0: benefits through at least September. The GAO estimates some 144,000 federal workers accepted the offer. The Trump administration estimated the workforce reductions would save the government $20 billion a year, far more than they spent on the buyout program. Critics of the administration say the mass exodus of talent has hobbled many agencies, making them less efficient than before. Andrea Hsu, NPR News.
1: Health Secretary Robert F. Kennedy Jr. returned to the anti-vaccine organization he founded to give a keynote address today. NPR's Sydney Lupkin reports.
2: Kennedy spoke at the Children's Health Defense Conference for more than an hour. In his speech, he pointed out a rise in autism and other chronic conditions, but he was careful about not saying vaccines caused those conditions. Instead, Kennedy repeatedly said he wanted to search for answers from his position at the helm of the Department of Health and Human Services. He told the crowd that largely views vaccines as dangerous, that although they may have hoped he would change policies his first day, government is slow. He assured them they had friends in the White House. To register for the event, members of the media had to agree that they assumed all risks for attending the event, including, quote, exposure to illness or contagious disease. Sydney Lupkin, NPR News.
1: Canadian Prime Minister Mark Carney has embraced the prospect of his country becoming the European Union's first associate member. In a speech to European Parliament, he praised cooperation between Europe and Canada, but President Trump's trade war and the relationship with the U.S. hung over the address. Carney said that closer ties with Europe would ensure no country could control Canada's markets or undermine its sovereignty. President Trump has dismissed warnings about artificial intelligence, but Trump is concerned about falling behind China, as NPR's Emily Fang reports.
3: President Trump has directly cited one of the reasons why he supports AI expansionism as basically, we don't build this stuff first, no matter how dangerous it could be. China's going to do it first. And there's been a very robust debate about, well, can China actually build that first? The U.S. still has a pretty substantial lead when it comes to hardware and software abilities when it comes to AI. So can it build these frontier models faster than the U.S.? And actually, does it even really want to?
1: NPR's Emily Fang reporting. Major U.S. stock indexes rose today. This is NPR. South Korea plans to approve abortion pills for the first time to ensure safer abortions within the national healthcare system. The government announced that by early 2027, medication abortions will be allowed for women up to 9 weeks pregnant. In 2019, South Korea's constitutional court ordered the easing of a strict abortion ban. Artist Peter Max has died. His bold, colorful images helped to define the aesthetic of the late 1960s psychedelic and pop art movements. Max died on Monday at 88. As NPR's Chloe Veltman reports, his work appeared on everything from rock album covers to postage stamps.
4: Peter Max's style was characterized by neon colors, celestial motifs, and optimistic themes. His most famous images included a faceless figure wearing a top hat and carrying a bright umbrella, and the Statue of Liberty, which he began painting in 1976 to celebrate the United States bicentennial. His aesthetic was often copied. For instance, people often assumed Max created the cartoon art for the 1969 Beatles movie Yellow Submarine, but that was actually Heinz Edelman, often dubbed the German Peter Max. Max's German Jewish family fled Berlin for Shanghai with the rise of the Nazis. They then moved to Haifa in Israel before heading to New York. Chloe Veltman, NPR News.
1: Ireland is set to boycott the Eurovision Song Contest in Bulgaria next year for a second year due to Israel's participation. Ireland's national broadcaster RTE says it will also not broadcast the show and that it's in response to the, quote, appalling and ongoing loss of lives in Gaza. Eurovision's director said organizers regretted the decision but fully respect it. It's NPR.
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7: I'm Blake Farmer, and this is Nashville, a Roundabout Edition. I asked myself a question the other day and stopped before I said it aloud because I kind of realized it was silly. I was thinking of driving through the Southeast, Alabama, Georgia, Florida, noticing all the beautiful Native American names that are used for towns, cities, and rivers. Okeechobee, Tallahassee, Hiawassee, Chattahoochee, Tuscaloosa, Choctaw, the list goes on. And then I realized I am just so accustomed to Tennessee's place names that I forget many also have Native origins. The state of Tennessee itself is a name with a Cherokee origin from a village site called Tennessee. Chattanooga, Sequatchie, Ocoee, maybe fewer sites than other southeastern states, but the point is that the relics of our Native history are all around us. There just aren't a ton of people in Middle Tennessee who are reminding of us of this history, but they're here in the studio today. We have no federal or state recognized tribes here, and the reason for that primarily is that they were forcibly removed, which we're also going to talk about. We're talking Native issues today, which are everyone's issues, and we're going to welcome your calls throughout the hour. You'll hear me kind of throwing questions your way, but feel free to jump in at any point. The number is 615-760-2000. Joining us in the studio are Cindy Yahola, who grew up in Wilson County. She's an enrolled citizen of the Muscogee Nation, which was known as the Creeks when it was here in Tennessee. She's the organizer of the Wilco Powwow later this month, which was also started by her father. Welcome to This is Nashville.
8: Thank you. It's glad to be here.
7: And Trenton Wheeler, co-founder of Indigenash, which is the city's first Indigenous Peoples Art Festival coming up in November. Trenton, who's part of the Blackfeet Tribe, welcome to This is Nashville to you.
9: Thank you for having me.
7: And on the phone from Oklahoma, Rob Darty, a full-blooded citizen of the Cherokee Nation, a retired educator who now travels the country as an MC of big powwows, including the upcoming Wilco gathering. Welcome to the show.
10: Thank you, Wadon. Thank you.
7: And we're just a reminder to listeners here, we stream video from our YouTube page. It's the WPLN YouTube page. There's a convenient chat box there. So if you want to jump in the live chat and get a message to us, we'd love to hear from you that way as well. All right, let's start with the powwow.

0: that sound from last year's festival. People colorfully clad and dancing around in a circle. Cindy, what is the Wilco Powwow?
1: The Wilco Powwow is an event that my father started several years ago as a way to educate and share our culture with the local community so that they can, you know, just participate and be a part and learn that natives are still here and we're still in existence.
0: And several years ago, you mean several decades, I guess, right?
1: Yeah, what
0: was it, back in the 80s?
1: Back in the 80s he started.
0: Well, I'm interested from listeners here, if you've been to the Wilco Powwow, what'd you see? What were you surprised by? The number is 615-760-2000. So how did it start? Because my understanding is your father was almost a bit quiet about his native heritage for a long time.
1: Well, he was with another organization at the time, and he decided, you know, at that time it was just time for the truth to be brought out.
0: Mm.
1: I mean, I know for several years, you know, he was kind of brought up to kind of hide our culture because it was kind of taboo in Tennessee to be anything other than white.
0: And was it that he could kind of, what word would you use, pass? And so it didn't have to be brought up? People weren't asking?
1: I would say, in fact, people even just, they knew him, they nicknamed him Chief.
0: Oh, really?
1: Yeah. So they knew he was native, but, you know, it was still kind of, let's just not talk about this and bring it to the forefront. But then after a while, he just decided it's time.
0: Well, what were those early years like, if you recall? I mean, how did he get numbers together?
1: Just his contacts he knew, because he was born and partially raised in Oklahoma. He knew a lot of native people, some of the native community around here, and they just worked together to get it done.
0: Rob, I'm curious, since you go to powwows all over the country, how does, you know, this one in Lebanon compare to other powwows in states that like Tennessee might not have a large native presence, like officially recognized tribes?
2: And that's probably the reason why it's a smaller powwow, because of lack of indigenous residents there. Because, you know, and to even take a step back further, the tribe that Cindy represents and tribe that I represent, we're not a powwow tribe. We're from the Southeast culture, more the stomp dance culture. So, but that doesn't prevent us from putting on and participating in powwows. And Cindy has always said this is an intertribal powwow, which means all the different tribes can attend this and so forth. They vary. All the different tribes vary. The largest powwow I've done probably had 32 drums, and we always have three or four, maybe two or three there at the powwow there at Wilco. So they vary, and some are more traditional. Some are, you know, what the lack of better word, commercialization, that they compete for large amounts of money, the singers and the dancers.
0: Rob, can you explain that? You were talking about, first of all, you all not being from powwow tribes. You're saying that the powwow is something distinct to some tribes?
2: Yes, well, in general, it's accepted in terms of whether it's a Northern Plains or Southern Plains of powwow, because all tribes are different. Just like whatever nationality you're from, you're different than the Asian tribes, than Hispanic tribes, and African tribes. And we're all different, and our ways are different. And there's a big misnomer that a lot of people, and Cindy can attest to that, we run into that all the time in that area there. Everybody thinks we speak the same language. No. We all speak separate languages. And so they vary. We're not a powwow tribe. We're not from northern southern plains. We're from the southeast United States, where our ways were totally different. But contemporary times, we're pretty much all, you know, we're all in the same loop as trying to do powwows and put on powwows and so forth. So we come from different culture, just like people in the Northwest United States are way different than the people in the Southeast United States. Region, you know, and so forth, environment, everything kind of has that. So.
0: Well, and Trenton Wheeler, I guess, does that mean that you are from a powwow tribe? You're from the Northern Plains, right?
3: Yes, the Blackfeet Nation would have been one of the tribes that powwowed, and one of the styles of dance that I learned since I was 6 years old is called the Northern Plains Grass Dance, and They were often the first out into the tall grass fields to stomp down the circles, the circle that they would then have the ceremony held in.
0: I see. You're saying it was almost, while it was ceremonial, it was almost also physically helpful. It stepped down the grass. Put the grass down for everybody to gather. Cindy, are powwows for insiders or for people who are coming to compete in dancing and singing, or are they for spectators?
1: Well, the spectators are always welcome to come. We welcome everybody to come and participate as spectators, but the dance itself and the singing is Native American geared. We have to watch what we put out. Locally, because if I put out prize money posters locally, then I've had actual local dance academies call me and say, can we come participate in the competition? No.
0: That must be an odd phone call to get, because they're saying, oh, we'd love to participate and maybe even be part of the thing you're trying to do.
1: Yeah, it's very odd. It's like, no, this the dance part and the singing part is for the Native Americans, but you're welcome to come watch and learn.
0: Wow. Do teams come from all over? I don't know if teams is the right word, but...
1: They're not teams, it's individuals. But yes, they come from all over.
0: I see.
1: From all over the United States. And sometimes we've had some people come from Canada.
0: Really?
1: In fact, one of our head judges is from a Canadian tribe.
0: Well, if you've, to listeners here, if you've attended a Tennessee powwow, which the Wilco is not the only one, we'd love to hear what surprised or delighted you. 615-760-2000 to join the conversation. Trenton, can you help us understand Indigenash? It's coming up, I think, kind of the week before Thanksgiving, November.
3: Yeah, and it is a multi-arts festival highlighting Indigenous voices. And so we... myself, Jeffrey Brandt, and Shayna Hobbs were gathering at one of our powwows here locally in 2023. And we've always loved and appreciated. That's how I've connected personally to the Tennessee Indigenous community.
0: Through these powwows we're talking about.
3: Absolutely. I moved here from Texas in 2014, and I was otherwise very disconnected from any Indigenous community until I plugged into the powwows. And so that's really where it became a family gathering. You get to see the people you know, and you can share your favorite foods and celebrate all the different regalias and dance styles and northern and southern style drums. And we found ourselves, but as a music producer and a musician who's toured for a large portion of my career, Jeffrey being a filmmaker, Shayna being a visual artist, we found ourselves going, okay, but where can we put on display, you know, film screenings and a rock show and, you know, and an art gallery of visual.
0: It might not belong at a powwow.
3: Right. Something that doesn't. And so we were just trying to extend the space for Indigenous voices here. Because we have such a deep appreciation. We didn't want to take away from those spaces. We want to only be a part of sharing in that community. And if anything, we want to be the bullhorn for anything Indigenous arts. And so anytime that other organizations are bringing in someone else, like, we don't want to be necessarily the only promoter. We just want to be the bullhorn to help celebrate, make sure that the public knows when a Native musician is touring through town. And so the festival is kind of the big thing that we do every year now, and it kind of falls perfectly. It coincidentally landed on the weekend before Thanksgiving, the very first year, and it's been that way ever since. And so this year it's going to be November 17th through the 22nd.
0: At several venues, correct?
3: Yeah. And so we kind of call it like Native South by Southwest. And so we've got, a music showcase and a film showcase, and, we've got Patagonia doing wellness activations, in partnership
0: Patagonia,
3: with
0: the
3: us.
0: Brand?
3: Patagonia, the local store.
0: Local store of that brand. Rob Darty on the line from Oklahoma, who MCs powwows all over, including here in Tennessee. I'm curious if how this compares to, you know, being in states where there are a number of reservations and official tribes. Like, do you need people like Trenton who are just like, I think we're going to have to band together here to just sort of be that bullhorn for Native voices?
2: Well, first of all, when you go to powwows, exclusively powwows, you don't, other entities we welcome, and so we recognize certain entities of native life and so forth. But when you go, when you do powwows, it's powwows. And we do promote indigenous music. We have there before there at Wilco Powwow. And other powwows that you see here and there, they will have some entertainment, cultural entertainment, invite some of the cultural bands and so forth. But for the most part, when I go to powwow, it's a powwow.
0: Gotcha.
2: And the difference is, you go up to North Dakota or up into Canada and so forth. They're huge, huge, huge powwows because it's a bad word to use, but you have that audience there already, captive audience, so to speak. And whereas, Nashville, all the powwow people don't live there. I can't think of maybe one or two, maybe. All the rest of them come from, Canada, mm-hmm. New Mexico, Oklahoma, Texas. The Dakotas, North Carolina, Montana, Kansas. So they have to travel there to Lebanon to go to the powwow. And that's a 10, 11 hour drive for a lot of them and more than that for most. And whereas other powwows, you drive maybe 2 or 3 miles.
0: I see. Well, we're taking, phone calls today. If you've been to one of the powwows here in Tennessee, we would love to hear your experience. Arlene calling from the Nippers Corner area. You're on the show. Go ahead.
4: Good morning. Good afternoon, I should say.
0: Yes.
4: Can you hear me?
0: Yes. Good to hear from you.
4: And I just wanted to comment that I have attended 2 or 3 local powwows that were held at the Lone Hunter State Park, and it was a very, very enjoyable experience. I love the regalia. I love just being exposed to the different types and the understanding of what the dances mean and what the regalia means. There's history behind all of that. It was just a very educational experience.
0: And Arlene, what got you to go in the first place, I wonder? Just curiosity?
4: Yes, curiosity. I'm a very curious person when it comes to cultures and expanding my understanding of humanity. Mm-hmm. And so it was just a natural thing to do.
0: Well, Arlene, thanks for the call. If others have attended the powwows and want to reflect on what you saw, the number is 615-760-2000. I'm curious, Cindy, with what Rob was saying previously, too, that even for our powwows, as many people who come, they're often coming to compete and they're coming from out of state. What would you estimate kind of the numbers locally who are coming out would be?
1: Coming out to spectate or dance?
0: I guess what I'm thinking is mostly Native Americans, but I don't suppose that means they are necessarily dancing.
1: Well, with it being such a small Native community in the state of Tennessee as a whole, it's not a big percentage of it.
0: Trenton, what did you find when you were sort of, moved from Texas and, reconnecting a little bit?
3: Yeah, I mean, I grew up around a lot of powwow culture. My dad, like I mentioned, started teaching me to dance when I was 6. And so he was very frequently powwowing. We were powwowing together. He was in a drum circle called Tejas. And so he was headman dancer often. And so we would get to dance around and all over across the state. And so since we're in North Texas, we were pretty close to Oklahoma tribes. And so there was a pretty robust everything from gymnasiums at the, at a local university and high school gyms and, to museums and very, very different places that you would go to experience the powwows. And so moving here, I became disconnected from that world and that community. When I moved here as a touring musician. So I moved here to get away from here in a lot of ways. And so I wasn't really getting to invest my time and energy into building that and getting to know that community. And so it was through the powwows that I really got to connect with those who are helping put on these amazing events and helping to be the cultural epicenters here where the lack of representation is very evident.
0: Mm. We need to take our first break. When we come back, we can keep talking powwows, but we're also going to talk about some other just sort of issues that continue to come up, talking about reverting to the Cherokee name for the highest point here in Tennessee, changing names that we've used that are offensive, and the ongoing fight to change school mascots. Plus, we'll continue taking your calls. Stay with us. This is Nashville.

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3: I'm Blake Farmer, and this is Nashville, a Roundabout Edition. I took a little hike up Mount LeConte in the Smokies on Labor Day, and for the first time, I noticed a name that I had not seen before on a sign, Kowohe. It's the Cherokee name that people gave to the tallest point in Tennessee long before the Smokies were a national park. The point was named Clingman's Dome after a North Carolina senator, Thomas Clingman, but the U.S. Board of Geographic Names voted to change it back to Kowohe in 2024. Our panel is going to give their take on the issue of reverting to Native American names. And, of course, we're seeing some of that even flip-flopping with the current administration. We'd love to also hear your view this hour. The number is 615-760-2000 to join us on the air. I'll introduce our panel again. Cindy Yohola is organizer of the Wilco Powwow. Trenton Wheeler is a musician as well as a grass dancer with the Blackfeet Tribe, co-founder of the arts festival Indigenash in November. And Rob Daugherty is Cherokee citizen and MC of powwows throughout the Southeast. Rob, maybe I'll start with you. Is it really meaningful to revert to native names as we see happen here and there?
4: Absolutely, because that's what they were called from the very beginnings, you know, 12,000 years ago when that Cherokee is my tribe. That's my brother's sister tribe in North Carolina in the Smokies. And Clingman's Dome, you know, we always called it Kowohe, and that means mulberry in our language. And that was a place where people went for medicine, went for purification, and so it was very instrumental, very vital, and yeah, very meaningful for us that now we're beginning to see some of the name changes reverting back to what they originally were. And they had these names prior to the Europeans. Blake, I will say that one of the things I think the listeners need to understand, Trenton alluded to it earlier, but the lack of representation because of there's hardly no natives around that area in the urban area. Well, it wasn't by accident. That was by design. And yeah, you had a president of the United States who was such a hatred for natives. And I'm talking about Andrew Jackson, who's so revered in Tennessee, but he was known as the Indian fighter, and mm-hmm. everybody knows that. And there's a reason why there's no federally recognized tribes in Tennessee, because the removal act that he pretty much passed on his own with Congress in the 1830s, that idea was to remove the natives from the east side of the Mississippi River to the west side because the need for land of their arriving, inclusion of Europeans. Mm. So it's not by accident. It's totally by design where there's hardly no tribes in the southeast and the east coast.
3: Well, Rob, in prepping for today, I am sad to say I was just learning that there's a whole saga here, but there's an officially recognized tribe with about 34,000 acres of land in Mississippi, the Choctaw Band. There's even a little outpost in Tennessee. I think it's in Lauderdale County, yes. Just north of Memphis. Yes. Uh-huh. How did this happen that the Trail of Tears, as we often refer to it, it didn't mean that everyone ended up leaving the Southeast?
4: Greed and theft. Mm. Real simple.
3: What do you mean?
4: greed and theft, the need for land. You know, that'd be like me, contemporary-wise, coming to Tennessee and wherever you own land, and all of a sudden me and my family gather around and eventually push you out and shove you out because we need the land.
3: Mm. Cindy, what misconceptions have you run into about the Trail of Tears here in Tennessee?
5: Well, I know I've had people tell me that they thought all the Native people died on the Trail of Tears. My daughter, a boy she went to school with, his mother told me that she learned in school that all the Natives died. She goes, I saw brown people in South Dakota, and I thought they were Mexican.
3: Wow. What, is the Trail of Tears, Trenton, something that is primarily something studied and thought about for tribes that were actually pushed out that were here in the Southeast? Or is it kind of, was there some version of that that is the story of how people ended up in the plains?
6: There's a lot of removals, histories of removals. The Trail of Tears is maybe what we might consider the most well-known. But there are many across that of forceful removals from their traditional lands. Some were done by way of treaty, other times, but even with treaty rights and sovereignty, you've got a lot of broken treaties and broken promises when it comes to the legal side of what these terms means. And so with removals, there wasn't often, a two-party agreeance. It was, this is policy now.
3: And you have to leave.
6: And you have to leave.
3: I'm talking to listeners here. What were you taught about the Trail of Tears, whether it was right or it was wrong? Do you have a new understanding today? We'd love to hear from you on the air. The number is 615-760-2000. Rob, so you're in Oklahoma. I believe you live on a reservation, correct?
4: Correct.
3: So you're from the Cherokee tribe, which was, that was Tanasi people, right? Like, why? I'm wondering how closely tied Cherokee people who are in Oklahoma feel to, this part of the country.
4: It's our homeland. We go back there. Not all Cherokees, but with those ones that can, we go back there. And it's a different aura of feeling that I get every time I go back to around Smoky Mountains. You know, what's somewhere I can look emotionally. I get, and I'm thinking, okay, where did my family come from? Which mountain did they live? Which community? And then, we know that now, but it's just that feeling that you get, when I go back to North Carolina, this is somebody in my family walked these hills, these mountains right here, number of years ago. And because of the Trail of Tears and during the treaty period, and I think the listeners need to understand at the very early outset, just a couple of years after 1776, the treaty period started in 1778. And the idea was because it would have been very costly for the United States to continue warfare with the tribes. So the United States came, all of a sudden, there was a need, there was a little bit of diplomacy, there was a need for peace treaties. The European settlers and the migration, toward native land. So they developed treaties, which means in exchange for peace and friendship, the United States will protect you, like we needed their protection. They're the ones attacking us. And when Trenton alludes to treaties, the treaty period is from 1778 to 1871. And during those times, a lot of the treaties were signed in exchange for peace and friendship and so alliances and so forth that we'll set aside some of your land for you, thank you very much. And so that's how all of a sudden 100% of our land is reduced now to probably less than 5%.
3: Right. I'm Blake Farmer. This is Nashville. We're talking about Native American issues, and we're taking your phone calls. The number is 615-760-2000. You can also chime in on the video stream at the WPLN YouTube page. Peter writes, I've always heard that the nations was called that because tribes were displaced there. Is that right? Behind the glass, I did a little Googling. It sounds like there are several theories. One of them is that there were maybe tribes. The other is that a developer was laying out local streets kind of that had these state names like New York and Tennessee Avenues, and maybe that was part of the nation. But it's a great mystery of Nashville, unless someone else in the room knows a better story. No. Let's take a phone call. Brent in Creve Hall. Brent, you're on the air. Go ahead. Brent, if you can hear me, you're on the air. Go ahead.
7: Yeah, Blake, can you hear me okay?
3: Loud and clear.
7: All right, brother. Man, this became real to me the last year. I have a farm down in Hickman County in between Centerville and Columbia. And I was reading a History of Hickman County book. And I read an excerpt where the group that went from Fort Payne, Alabama to Oklahoma in October went down my road.
3: Wow.
7: And passed by my farm. There were 1,200 Cherokee, 122 enslaved African Americans. There were 33 that died along the way. Three children were born along the way. It took them, I think, 103 days. And again, think about from October to January, going from Fort Payne, Alabama, 770 miles to Oklahoma.
3: Brent, how did you learn of this? Was this history captured somewhere that you read?
7: It was in a book of the history of Hickman County, Tennessee. And I just happened to see Blue Buck Creek Road mentioned. And Blue Buck Creek Road today is a dirt road. And so I got to tell you, there was a stretch there after learning this for about 6 to 8 months where I couldn't unsee it. It was like every time I would crest the hill that comes down into my farm, I could just see them. I could just feel what they were going through. And it has changed me. That's the only way I know how to say it.
3: Yeah. Brent, I'm so grateful that you shared that. Rob, mm-hmm. since we're talking probably about your people, I'm guessing, can you talk about that kind of, I mean, those stories exist all over Tennessee. It's just whether or not we know them, right?
4: Correct. Yeah. And first of all, Brent, thank you for thinking that way. Mm-hmm. Thank you for acknowledging that. It is a life changer when you begin to look at it, and especially you, Brent. It comes right across your property, and we hear that all the time that they didn't really pay much attention to it because unless you initiate the research yourself, because the public schools certainly aren't going to teach that. They're not going to teach that, especially in that route where Brent lives in that area in those county, Hickman County. That's where both of our trade. There were five different routes that was taken for my tribe, the Cherokee, the Cherokees from going from the Smoky Mountain area all the way to Oklahoma. There are five different routes taken, and each of these has a really unique history and a story, each of these areas. So, Brent, I tip my hat to you for acknowledging that, and thank you very much. Blake, I think it's one of the saddest parts in our history, and we're not never going to forget it.
3: Mm-hmm.
4: And I do that occasionally. I take a different route when I come to the Southeast. The ones that are marked. Tennessee does an adequate job of identifying these routes, these traces of routes. Arkansas does a real good job of that as well. But a lot of the states don't want to, acknowledge that because it probably financially means that they would have to redo some of their markers and the mm-hmm. routes. But some states have done a good job. And Cindy and I talk about it all the time around Nashville area that there's not enough being done to accurately portray what the history was rather than what's in the books.
3: Rob, thanks for that. And a couple of comments coming in from the YouTube video stream. If you're on the WPLN YouTube page, Jay Brandt Films writes, "The Long Walk, the Navajo, The Dines version of The Trail of Tears, Broken Treaties Everywhere. Thank you, Jay Brandt. And then Holly Mayer writes, all of the history here, Trail of Tears, Mississippians, and no public art in Nashville, no museum, no historical parks, no city land, hosting indigenous-led programming in a similar manner as TPAC, perhaps. It strikes me, Trenton Wheeler, that, I mean, this is kind of why you started Indigenash, right?
6: Yeah, absolutely. I think, you know, in the absence or, you know, the vacuum that is Native presence here, you know, what we have is very much so a intertribal community trying to raise these issues. And so while not all of us are from the nations that would have been traditionally here, we recognize the need that erasure continues through our infrastructure, you know, and I think a lot of people forget that Native American history is American history. And so before there was a constitution, you know, even our constitution that we use as our legal infrastructure for our country today was influenced by federations that had been here practicing federalism for 1,000 years before. And Benjamin Franklin used those as a model for our Constitution today.
3: Well, it strikes me that I went to school in Texas, ended up in Oklahoma quite a bit, and was fascinated by just how much Native American culture there is there. Didn't dawn on me. It's like, these are the people who lived where I grew up until they ended up being forced here. I'm curious from you, Cindy. I saw you shaking your head when Rob and Brent were talking about what people are taught in schools. What do you find that people are taught in Tennessee public schools about this and whether it's really connected to what happened here where we sit today?
5: Well, first, they're not taught much, and a lot of the stuff they are taught is not accurate. I mean, there's just, they don't want the full truth told.
3: Yeah,
5: I've had a Native educator that was willing to come into elementary schools when my daughter was in elementary school and do some, you know, some public shows and just talk about, say, Thanksgiving and the true story of Thanksgiving. And I had school board directors say, no, we're going to teach what we've got. I said, so you want to teach the fantasy and not the truth.
3: Well, I ended up watching the better part of I guess you'd almost call it a little documentary from a very conservative, right-leaning podcaster here in town who did this whole

0: when there was, oh gosh, it's probably been 10, 11 years ago, there were some organizations here that were trying to get recognized as state tribes. And one of the legislators on the board, on the legislative thing up there, got up and said when one of our native people got ready to speak, he told us that we had no voice here, that we chose to leave here 200 years ago. And fortunately, I was not at that in attendance that day, or I'd have probably ended up in jail because I would have been all in his face, because we did not choose to leave this area. We were forced out.
1: Well, and I know to some people, it's almost laughable to say such a thing, right? I mean, Trenton's kind of like, how could someone believe this? But I'm guessing you, if it gets repeated enough, the child of that person thinks that it was people chose to leave.
0: And people believe lies over truth all the time.
2: A common misnomer that's often sold with that same myth is that Native peoples were violent. I mean, you can look at the Declaration of Independence today, says the words savage Indians. That's still the language.
1: In the Declaration.
2: And today. Yes. Fact check me. And merciless savage Indians.
3: Merciless Indian
2: savages.
1: Rob's backing you up here.
2: Yep. And so, again, that's part of the narrative of saying, well, we came and we had to stop these violent people. But the people who were settling and colonizing these lands were using violence themselves against these people. And so it's completely... It is, again, just a controlling of the narrative. And oftentimes a lot of that is perpetrated by people who are trying to hold nationalistic views. And it's not convenient to discuss the atrocities that happened to Native peoples.
1: Exactly. We need to take one more break. First, a comment from the YouTube audience, Plant for a Change. Great handle writes, the Trail of Tears goes through downtown Nashville. Rob, is that right?
2: Second Avenue.
3: I'm not certain which one it would be. Cindy would be probably, I'm aware of most of the trails, and through downtown, I'm not real sure that there are routes that are designated and marked, but I don't know if the one through downtown Tennessee, because that's a municipality.
1: Right. Well, it says the Trail of Tears goes through downtown Nashville, up through East Nashville area, connects with White's Creek Pike. There's a map that's there.
3: Oh, wow.
1: So, well, thank you for sharing that, Plant for a Change.
3: Yes.
1: Nina Cardona, who's also on the board here, says Laverne, Smyrna, and others have the paths go through it. Cindy?
0: Yes, and I was also going to say I have some friends that have formed a Native History Association, and they actually located one of the original toll bridges down here in Nashville, and they got the National Park Service to put a sign up there because it was so covered and grown over that nobody even knew it was there.
1: An old toll bridge that was part of the Trail of Tears
0: where they transferred. Yeah.
1: Wow. We need to take our last break, and we'll come back and pick this conversation right back up. So stay with us. I'm Blake Farmer, and this is Nashville.

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1: I'm Blake Farmer, and this is Nashville, a Roundabout Edition. There's an issue facing Native Americans of all tribes, and it's especially true in places like Tennessee. It strikes me that, when you've got no officially recognized tribes here, the number of full-blooded Native Americans, well, it goes down all the time, especially in a culture that has embraced diversity. But this has also caused this rub for celebrating Native cultures. Who counts as a Native? It's a Roundabout Edition, all about Native American issues. We've got powwows coming up in the next few weeks, including the big Wilco.

0: powwow at the Wilson County Fairgrounds. Cindy Yohola is the organizer. Rob Dougherty is the MC. He's on the line from Oklahoma. And Indigenash is in November. Co-founder Trenton Wheeler is here. And thank you all for your insights today. Reminder to folks, we're streaming video at the WPLN YouTube page, and the comments are streaming there if you want to put in a live comment that will work into the conversation. You can also call us. The on-air number is 615-760-2000. Rob, can you help us out here? What does it mean to be full-blooded? Is that and even as the words come out of my mouth, I don't like how they sound.
1: It is. At the community level, a lot of times it just means that, you know, your parents were that particular tribe and full-blooded. And that's kind of a unique question. You're right. It kind of sounds bad, but it just means that you're four-fourths complete one particular tribe. And with that comes a lot of, you know, that you look at your lineage, which means that all through your lineage, you had that, had people similar to you in your bloodline.
0: When you say four-fourths, you're basically saying that all of your grandparents were of the same tribe. Is that what the fourths refer to?
1: Yes, my grandmother and my grandfather, yes, were both Cherokee.
0: Well,
1: yes.
0: So like, for instance, you've written a book. In fact, we could probably have a whole show that's about baseball, because you've written a book about the Native Americans who played pro baseball long before Jackie Robinson broke the color barrier. I'm curious how you decided who counted as a Native American.
1: First of all, they had to be enrolled in their tribe, and that tribe had to be from a federally recognized tribe. And the reason for that is, other than just because that's what I deemed to do, but the small grants that I started from were from two federally recognized tribes, Cherokee Nation and Chickasaw Nation. Both the monies came from the federal, so one of the things I had to maintain was that my subject matters had to come from federally recognized tribe and be enrolled in that particular tribe. And yes, you mentioned Jackie Robinson, and I've been on ESPN a couple of times and just kind of promoting that. And it's my attempt to a misnomer, my attempt to correct something that's been so long. Everybody in the sports world identifies Jackie Robinson as a man that broke the color barrier in Major League Baseball. He may have been the first African-American, but he wasn't the first man of color. Mm. That honor goes to a gentleman from the Penobscot tribe in Maine whose name was Louis Sockalexis, and that was in 1897, 50 years before Jackie Robinson. In fact, before Jackie Robinson, before 1947, 28 natives crossed that line and played Major League Baseball. And
0: is this because of a sport that, I mean, isn't there some sort of ancient sport that's very similar to baseball?
1: We call it lacrosse or stickball.
0: Oh, okay.
1: I know that is what we call it. Totally. And it's a stickball, but then it's kind of contemporized to lacrosse.
0: I see.
1: But it's
0: still
1: a stick game.
0: And ball. I got you. But different game. Cindy, how have you navigated this issue as somebody who, you know, grew up so far from a reservation? For instance, I mean, were you encouraged to, find another, you know, someone from your tribe to partner up with?
2: There's not many of my tribal members out here. I think in the whole state of Tennessee, there's only there's less than 300 Muscogee Creeks in the state of Tennessee. A lot of them, my family.
0: Right, you're already related. So
2: there that goes. But I do have a few friends. In fact, the guy that is our arena director is Muscogee Creek, and he and I worked together at Indian Health Service for several years.
0: I see. Well, Trenton, what about you? I mean, are Native Americans almost discouraged from intermarrying people from another tribe?
3: I'm always careful to blanket statement anything as just all Native Americans, because I think, you know, that's part of the big conversation that we're having here, is that Native America at large is very diverse. And so that's the point of the festival. That's why our powwows are intertribal. And so even though we share some of the same dances, at the end of the day, the songs, dances, clothing, the design works, the you know, all of the different cultural aspects of given tribes across North America would be vastly diverse. Mm-hmm. And so in that, you've got these mixed indigeneities, mixed race identities, Afro-indigeneity, and you start getting into these complex stories of interconnection with those things. My family is descendant of Métis people, which is recognized in Canada, which is of Ojibwe and Cree mixed blood that married into the Blackfeet Nation. And so that's where I get my, where I'm officially Blackfeet, but I carry several other bloodlines in me through my Métis passageways. And so that does become a complex part of it. Because in one aspect, if you marry out, then you potentially are losing your own children may not have the same rights that you have as a citizen of a nation. And so now those become essentially a form of systemic erasure themselves.
0: Wow. Erasure. I mean, Cindy, has this come up for you? Do you have different rights than your own father?
2: No. Because of my blood quantum, I still have this. Still have the same rights as him as an enrolled citizen.
0: And blood quantum, can you explain?
2: Blood quantum, it's like when you marry out. My father, his father was a full blood. My grandmother, his mother was European. So that made my father half. My father married a European, makes me a fourth. So, and then, and each tribe is different with their blood quantum. Some of them may cut off enrollment at half, some may at fourth. And I think some tribes have open books.
0: Open books, meaning that it doesn't
2: matter how much you are. I think Cherokee's like that, isn't it, Rob?
1: Yes, it is. We base it on lineage. You don't have to be a blood quantum mathematically, but it also opens us up for just about anybody. But you have to prove that your lineage comes from the Dawes enrollment, you know, back in the early 1900s. Mm-hmm. But again, some are really strict and some aren't.
0: Well, Trenton, go ahead.
3: I was just going to say this also goes into these bigger conversations about what tribal sovereignty is in general, because there are just in the United States alone 575 federally recognized tribes, and each one of them are able to form their own governance and decide these rules for themselves. And so while the system was created by the U.S. government and the tribes had to adopt that system, ultimately, now it serves in this balance between the protection of tribal identity and the resources that are then distributed among those who are citizens of any given nation. And so when we talk about tribal sovereignty, it is not just an issue of racial identity. This is also a legal identity. This is sovereignty as nations, as the same way that we view other nations around the world.
0: Right. Well, I mean, Rob, I'm wondering if this if the way things go, I don't know. You more people would be like the Cherokee, and it would be more looking at the lineage. But I'm thinking of you've got some people who might have lineage, but they really have no interest in the Cherokee Nation, and some who have barely any, but know the language. I mean, how do you decide who's kind of in?
1: Well, a good thing is I don't decide. Otherwise, I'd be pretty dadgone strict. And I don't decide, but that is, they vary exactly. Mm-hmm. And which is a reason we're nearing 575,000 tribal citizens in our tribe who are enrolled. But if you look at it, if you come into the hills in Ozark area where I live in Oklahoma, and there are just very few of us that know our language. In fact, we represent 0.1% that know the language. And so all the others have just become, because of our leniency, because of our take on lineage, we're over 500,000 people. And some other tribes who I have my mucho is respect for those smaller tribes who have maintained that bloodline.
0: Wow. Well, I know that must be very challenging. Well, Cindy, who's primarily going to be showing up at the Wilco powwow here in the next couple of weeks? Is this any particular tribe?
2: Well, with it being intertribal, and the powwow is next weekend. We're
0: next
2: like
0: weekend, right?
2: 9 days away. I'm panicking.
0: Okay. Crunch time.
2: But there's just several different tribes that will come, you know, they represent several different tribes through their blood lineage and stuff. Some of them are mixed tribes. They might be Cherokee and Choctaw or whatever. But, yeah, we'll hope to have 70 or 80 different tribes represented that way.
0: Wow. Well, everyone's invited, though only some of you are invited to actually take the dance circle. Cindy Yohola, thank you so much for educating us today. Trenton Wheeler with Indigenash, the co-founder. Indigenash coming up in November. And Rob Daugherty on the line from Oklahoma. But he'll be here for the powwow. Thank you for your time today, all of you.
2: Thank you.
0: And thank you for tuning in this hour and making it such a fruitful discussion. This is Nashville as a production of Nashville Public Radio. If you missed yesterday's show, kind of related, some of the same issues, all about genealogy. 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Today's episode produced by Mary Mancini, Nina Cardona, making us sound and look good. Josh Deepin on the phones. Tasha A.F. Limley is our managing editor. The masterminds behind our theme music, it's LaRange and Namir Blade. We love hearing from you. The phones roll over to voicemail after the show. If something has come up for you, you'd like to share it, keep the calls coming on the topic of Native American heritage. The number is 615-760-2000 or DM us on Instagram. This is Nashville. I'm Blake Farmer. Go in peace.
4: Republicans have one big advantage this midterm election year. 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
1: Hi, my name is Greg Claxton. I'm from Nashville. What I love about Nashville is a cool spring morning and biking into work.

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1: Republicans have one big advantage this midterm election year: money. 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
2: This is The Middle. I'm Jeremy Hobson. 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I am joined by Project Reboot founder Dino Ambrosi. Our number is 844-4-MIDDLE. 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And by the way, if you can't get through because the lines are full, just leave us a message, and we're going to talk more about this on our podcast, The Follow-Up, in the next few days. Before we get back to the phones, Dino, one of the things the European Union, which is looking at this as well, is pushing against is autoplay, where once you are done looking at one video on social media, it plays another automatically, and push notifications, which people that don't know what that is, that actively invites you to, you know, continue watching content with the urgency like of an Amber Alert on your phone. How harmful are those things?
3: Super harmful. And changing them is a very quick, easy win that we can make from the top down that is going to make a difference on how people are interacting with these platforms. I don't think there's any true 100% fix that we can roll out, because just fundamentally, as long as anyone can create content and put it on the internet and anyone else can consume it, there's always going to be this information overload. It's always going to be a bottomless pit of distraction. Mm-hmm. But the way that the platforms that mediate that interaction between creator and viewer does have a big impact on how those viewers actually interact with the content. So it's a step in the right direction for sure. And I think it will really help.
2: So that's a top-down situation. What about the bottom-up idea of a temporary detox, where if I or anybody said, I'm going to take 2 weeks where I do not look at any social media, is that useful?
3: I do think it's useful if done in the right way. I don't think it's a 100% antidote and it's going to fix the problem forever, but it can bring a lot of clarity around your intentions for interacting with these apps, because as much as we focused on the negatives, there are still reasons to be on social media. And I think that's worth acknowledging. I have decided to keep it in my life as someone that struggled with it mightily for years, because I think it can

0: Okay, so far we've had a moment of discovery, a sort of darker moment of realization about the world changing. And finally, on to our last Goosebump offering. And to set it up, while we were working on making this show about Goosebumps, Maria Paz Gutierrez and I decided to try a little experiment out in the world on stage. We were doing a live show, and we got up there and we told the audience about the evolution and physiology and neurology and psychology of goosebumps, you know, and this idea that maybe they spring forward when you're having this moment where you are cruising beyond the limits of cognition. And then we were like, you know what? We've got all these people together here in this theater. Let's just see if we can actually give them all goosebumps. Okay, so if one of us wanted to experience this LSD-adjacent, goosebumps-induced little moment of opening, of mind opening, what would you recommend that one do?
1: So, of all the triggers, the scientists found that over and over again, the thing that gave people goosebumps was a song.

0: now, for anyone else out there who got even maybe just a brush of goosebumps, I want to remind you that what the scientists believe is that something has just risen in you, a thought, a hope, a longing, that has enough importance to possibly change your worldview. It is so important your skin is asking, begging that you pay attention. Your job is simply to figure out what that is. Big thanks to all the people that made that live show happen, and in particular, Vuyo Satoshi, Chris Podeshal, and Coral Chameleon, with choral arrangement by Vince Peterson. That is our show. Thank you so much for listening. Catch you next time.
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0: schedule gets a little tougher from here on out. They're on the road at Clemson this week, and then in a couple of weeks they face number 3 ranked Notre Dame. If they win, is that the perfume that kind of wipes the smell away of this? Or I mean, how does the rest of the season look?
1: Yeah, no doubt. I mean, the schedule is pretty tough, not just Notre Dame, but Miami and Louisville, also ranked teams. But if the team can win, I think that sort of changes the calculus. If they go 4-8 again, or even worse, as they did last year, then I think, we'll see what happens in that case. But, yeah, certainly winning is a great perfume in sports.
0: Yeah, it sure is. Brian Murphy is an investigative sports reporter with Raleigh-based TV station WRAL. Brian, thanks.
1: Thank you.
0: It's Morning Edition from NPR News. Our theme music was inspired by BJ Lederman. I'm E. Martinez.
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3: Live from NPR News in Washington, I'm Dave Mattingly. The trucking industry and farmers are among those being hit hard by rising diesel prices. AAA says diesel hit another record high overnight. It's now averaging $6.45 a gallon across the U.S. In California, diesel costs more than $8 a gallon. Mark Wolf leads the National Energy Assistance Directors Association.
4: There are very few products in the marketplace right now that are essential that have gone up by more than 50% in the last 6 months. These prices are skyrocketing. And the thing is, they have more room to go. We don't see any end in sight.
3: AAA says a year ago, the price of diesel was about $3.71 a gallon. The cost of regular gasoline is the highest it's ever been this late in the year at $4.47. A federal judge has issued an order involving the future of the Kennedy Center in Washington, D.C., amid President Trump's threat to demolish the performing arts venue. Here's NPR's Anastasia Tsioulkas.
5: The federal judge told Trump and the board that they cannot demolish the Kennedy Center or build anything new without providing 30 days' notice. The judge didn't say anything about needing congressional approval for any of that.
3: The center's executive director says the Kennedy Center is now temporarily closed for public safety reasons because of what he calls structural deterioration. This is NPR News from Washington.
6: It's 73 degrees in Nashville. We are under a heat advisory still in Middle Tennessee. It has been extended through Sunday. Good morning. I'm Nina Cardona. One of the plaintiffs suing the Memphis Safe Task Force over alleged First Amendment violations says agents have continued to intimidate and harass him. Hunter Dempster is one of four Memphis residents who sued the task force back in May. He alleges retaliation after recording immigration and law enforcement activity. Now there's a new legal filing from the ACLU lawyers representing Dempster. It says he's recorded multiple task force agents loitering and surveilling him from unmarked vehicles outside his house. The filing also says task force agents weaponized Tennessee's buffer law. That statute makes it a crime for a person to approach within 25 feet of an officer who's told them to move away. Body camera footage shows how multiple agents approached Dempster while he was filming and repeatedly commanded him to retreat. The ACLU says agents used the law as a, quote, moving wall to push him away and prevent his ability to record. When Dempster stopped retreating, he was tackled and arrested. In a statement, Dempster called the escalated retaliation, quote, deeply frightening, but said he won't be intimidated into giving up his free speech. The Tennessee Department of Homeland Security did not respond to the Tennessean's request for comment, and a request to the federal department was referred to the U.S. Marshal's Office. A hearing in the case is set for Wednesday. Nashville police say the semi-truck driver who crashed into East Nashville's Aldi grocery store just after midnight Thursday did so on purpose. They've charged a 34-year-old man with felony vandalism. No injuries were reported. It's unclear when the store might reopen. WPLN's Daniel Potter reports that Aldi's dedicated and outspoken fans are bummed.
7: You might know someone who loves Aldi and telling you about deals from Aldi. They bring over surprisingly affordable cheese and wine. Their distinct yet understated windbreaker, also Aldi. East Nashville Aldi devotee Emily Haas once even bought a decent Aldi stand-up paddleboard.
8: Yeah, I think I've done a lot of free marketing for Aldi.
7: She got the news about the truck crash before her first sip of coffee.
8: I would say despair is what woke me up with that news.
7: The day before the crash, she had put off shopping at what she's called her personal grocery store, which she loves enough to pass two Kroger's and a Publix to reach. Top of mind now is a display of broccoli and cheddar quiche.
8: it looks like the semi drove directly into that. So that's usually in my cart before I leave.
7: Other stores exist, of course, like the Aldi in Madison. Daniel Potter, WPLN News.
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9: 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I'm A. Martinez in Los Angeles, California.
10: And I'm Michelle Martin in Washington, D.C. Good morning. Republican majorities in Congress are at risk in the 2026 midterms. President Trump, though, is still talking about 2020. But how much do GOP voters and candidates still care about false claims about election fraud? NPR's Sam Greenglass reports.
11: A few months after President Trump pressed Georgia's Secretary of State to find enough votes to reverse his 2020 loss, Mike Collins launched a bid for the U.S. House, claiming Trump did win Georgia.
12: Georgians are sick and tired of weak-kneed, spineless politicians who won't fight for Trump, get to the bottom of 2020, and fix our elections.
11: Collins won that election. Now he's running for Senate, maintaining that the 2020 election was stolen. It's one reason Trump endorsed him in the primary over two alternatives.
13: It worries me for him to get elected. He would not have been my first choice.
11: At a farmer's market in the Atlanta suburbs, I met a voter in athleisure named Lynn. She asked NPR to use only her first name for fear of being ostracized from her community. Lynn is a lifelong Republican, but is considering voting for Democratic Senator John Ossoff, in part because Collins' claims about 2020 really bother her.
13: I get concerned anytime someone gets pulled into those ridiculous looking back discussions.
11: Finishing a plate of grits, Republican Austin Sapp says he believes election fraud does happen, but he's also ready for the president to move on from relitigating 2020.
14: It is what it is. He lost. Then he won. Beating a dead horse serves no purpose. What is your platform? What are you going to do for me?
11: Just 1% of voters in a New York Times Siena College poll out this week said election integrity is the top issue deciding their vote this November. After 2020, Gabe Sterling with the Georgia Secretary of State's office was one of the most visible officials pushing back on Trump's false claims, warning people could get hurt. He says that's not the climate now.
15: It's really big with the media and the far edges of both parties. Regular humans have given this up a long time ago.
11: Sterling says the 2020 obsession is mostly alive among diehard activists, though that's not insignificant. Some now hold key positions on state and local election boards, and they vote in Republican primaries. Sterling spoke with lots of these voters this year as he ran in the GOP primary for Secretary of State. He stood firm on Georgia's elections being free and fair, and he did not win.
15: I would say things like Georgia has the cleanest voter list in America. It would get some boos and hisses, but I would just keep on pounding away.
11: In primaries elsewhere, some one-time critics of Trump's claims have come to embrace them. In Michigan, the GOP Senate nominee Mike Rogers once called Trump's Georgia pressure campaign more gangster than presidential. But while making a 2024 Senate bid, he refused to answer who won in 2020. Then at a local Republican meeting last fall, after losing that race, Rogers claimed the Senate seat was stolen from him.
16: Now, there was some ballots that showed up at 5:30, I wish I were kidding, in a van, and that swung the election on us, and it happened to be here in Detroit.
11: Michigan Republican strategist Jason Rowe says candidates see echoing Trump's claims as a condition for his support.
17: Frankly, I think most of the elected officials that still talk about it, it's not necessarily a sincerely held belief. It's usually at like a Republican Central Committee meeting, and it's throwing red meat to the base.
11: That red meat could turn off swing voters in a toss-up state. So come fall,
17: I can't imagine any Republican in a general election spending one penny in paid advertising talking about what happened in 2020.
11: And yet Trump is still talking about it, potentially to the detriment of his party's majorities. The president nearly halted Congress as he demanded more voting restrictions and has attempted to take unprecedented control of the voting process. Gabe Sterling says this fixation is by design.
15: The It distracts from the Iran war. It distracts from the Epstein files. And this is the ground on which they want to fight.
11: Sterling also says Trump seems to be laying the groundwork to shift blame if Republicans lose. And if that happens, claims about rigged elections could find an audience once again. Sam Greenglass, NPR News.
9: A House Republican running for re-election in a competitive race in South Florida is publicly breaking with President Trump. Representative Maria Elvira Salazar dropped a campaign ad on Thursday telling Trump he's, quote, gone too far on immigration enforcement. Here's Catherine Welch.
18: The campaign ad opens with Salazar standing outside the White House, talking directly into the camera.
19: Mr. President, some of your immigration enforcement efforts have gone too far.
18: Salazar goes on to say that half of the people detained in July had no criminal record.
19: Be careful what your advisors are telling you about immigration policy. The same Hispanics who helped you get to the White House in 2024 feel betrayed today.
18: Florida's 27th congressional district includes the Miami neighborhood Little Havana, and it's a majority Hispanic district with about 73% of the population identifying as Hispanic or Latino, according to recent U.S. Census data. Salazar was born in Little Havana to Cuban exiles. She became a broadcast journalist and then turned to politics. In 2020, she flipped the seat, narrowly beating out a Democratic incumbent by about 3 percentage points. Salazar handily won her race in 2024 by about 20 percentage points, and the following year voted for Trump's Big Beautiful Bill, which gave ICE $75 billion.
20: Trump didn't mislead Salazar. Salazar misled Miami-Dade.
18: Laura Kelly is chair of the Miami-Dade Democrats. She says Salazar is trying to play both sides when it comes to immigration.
20: To ask people to vote for her because she's going to be good on immigration, what about the rest of the party?
18: Mike Madrid is a Republican political consultant and a co-founder of the Anti-Trump Lincoln Project.
21: You can take any policy position you want this party, but the one thing you cannot do is cross Donald Trump, and she's just done it.
18: He says the campaign ad is a sign of a rising tide against President Trump, especially among Hispanic voters. Recent polls taken over the summer put Trump's approval rating with these voters at around 30%. That's important because Hispanic voters were instrumental to Trump winning re-election. As for Salazar, Madrid says,
21: there's no other reason that you do this unless you're trying to stop serious hemorrhaging with your voter base, and that's the problem.
18: This year, the Democratic Congressional Campaign Committee considers it a district in play and sees it as a place they could flip. Florida Republican strategist Brett Doster thinks this campaign ad is a way for Salazar to reach out beyond her base.
22: By going against Trump personally and so directly, she knew this was going to become, I think, a national news story. And she's making a play that those Republicans are going to stick with her and give her some credit for being willing to be a truth speaker, but then also appeal to those nonpartisan voters.
18: Salazar can't go back, he says, and he'll be watching on election night to see if her strategy works. For NPR News, I'm Catherine Welch in Orlando, Florida.
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6: This is Nashville's local news and NPR station 90.3 WPLN News. We are still under a heat advisory. It has been extended to last the entire weekend. Right now, it's 73 degrees in Nashville at 642. It's time to check on traffic.
23: We are bound up driving in from the southeast side this morning. Nina, we had two separate serious multi-vehicle overnight crashes on 24 westbound toward Hickory Hollow Parkway. Right lanes are blocked. Got to squeeze way over to the left there. A lot of traffic west of Sam Ridley Parkway and lots of alternate volume on Murfreesboro Road. Watch for a wreck at the entrance from Sam Ridley on to 24 westbound. And a lot of stop-and-go volume on 840 westbound between Veterans Parkway and Almaville Road. Bob August, WPLN News.
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24: 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That's the power of one. 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
0: Hi, I'm Kristen Darden. I'm from Nashville, Tennessee. 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
6: Live from WPLN News in Nashville, I'm Nina Cardona. One of Nashville's top school officials has taken a job in Memphis. Maura Black Sullivan has been the chief operating officer at Metro Nashville Public Schools for 5 years. She's in charge of functions like facility maintenance, transportation, and safety. She's also overseen the development and rollout of new start times across the district. The Nashville Banner reports Sullivan is moving back to her hometown to work for the Shelby County government. Her last day at MNPS will be October 15th. The Nashville Shakespeare Festival's production of A Midsummer Night's Dream runs through this Sunday in Centennial Park. The fest is trying to raise money for a two-story, Elizabethan-style playhouse to perform in next summer. Music and culture reporter Justin Barney seeks to find out if Nashville is ready to embrace the bard.
26: To be or not to be?
27: That is the question for the proposed Shakespearean playhouse in Centennial Park. Nashville Shakespeare Fest executive director Isabel Tipton Crispin says that they've got a vision straight out of old-time London.
28: The best way to describe it is a Elizabethan playhouse, much like Shakespeare's Globe, retrofitted to fit inside the Centennial Park bandshell.
27: A two-story structure with two towers on either side, and at the top of the tower, those little pennant-shaped flags.
29: Because the Elizabethans, you knew there was a play that day because they raised the flag.
27: That's Don Caparella. He was part of the troupe who put on the very first Shakespeare Festival in Centennial Park in 1988. Back then, it was just him and a couple friends. Very low budge. For the first production, they didn't even have lights. And then the sun went down.
29: And it started to get really dark, so dark that you couldn't see the play. So we drove our cars up and turned the headlights on and finished the show to the headlights.
27: Nashville Shakespeare Festival has grown a lot since then.
29: It wasn't that long before we had, 8,000-10,000 people coming to the run that would last 5 weeks.
27: For a lot of people, Shakespeare in the Park might be the only play they see all year.
30: I just want to thank you all for being here, for supporting local arts, and enjoying Midsummer Night's Dream.
27: I went there on a Sunday night. Typical Nashville, it's like 90 degrees out. The actors sweating through 17 layers of clothes. And the place was packed with what seemed to be mostly locals. And there was so much diversity in age, race, and familiarity with plays. The people showed up for Shakespeare. But that is also not guaranteed. If the physical structures aren't kept up, it can compromise the entire production. It's happened before. Tipton Crispin and Andrew Johnson, the actor from the beginning, explain that drama.
28: 2018, the bandshell got into a place where it was in a bit of disrepair.
31: The bandshell got condemned. That's

0: carrying a bit of that highbrow identity. But then actor Andrew Johnson reminded me that Shakespeare isn't highbrow.
1: He is at all times constantly playing both to the kings and the queens and the peasant gentry.
0: Shakespeare's Globe Theater was entertainment for everyone. And Johnson says that if the Playhouse gets built, it could be that too.
1: It is more of a chance to not only play to people that think theater is for them, but people that think theater is not for them.
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2: Mark, oh yeah, can't you hear them say, up there?

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Tennessee has long had women's basketball vibes. I'm Nina Cardona, and that's what I'm talking about on today's episode of the Nash Villager podcast, which you can find wherever you like to get your podcasts or at WPLN.org.

0: the way that the Republican Party is governing and has been governing.
1: Political scientist Michael Adams at Texas Southern University in Houston says French may have brought attention to an obscure post.
2: If he had kept his mouth shut, right? You know, nobody would have known what the Railroad Commission is and said, hey, this is not important. So they may not have voted, or they may have just voted Republican.
1: The Railroad Commission regulates the state's oil and gas industry, setting rates and safety standards for a state that produced around 40% of America's crude oil last year. For NPR News, I'm Nedley Weber in Houston.
3: The changing nature of modern warfare is making it harder to get medical supplies to the front lines and safely evacuate casualties. Those are challenges that apply to wounded military dogs, too. Jay Price reports from Fort Bragg, North Carolina.
4: This is your normal, happy resting position for a dog that's sitting like...
5: The furry patient was unconscious, had an obvious leg wound, and was struggling for air.
6: And... yeah, you're in.
5: In went a breathing tube, past a set of teeth that were pretty fearsome, even though they were fake.
6: So then once he's in, you basically take and close the mouth down, you'd be able to give oxygen.
5: The patient, a sophisticated 60-pound mannequin dog named Diesel, could simulate a pulse and breathing and could even growl and whimper.
6: Take this out, and we don't have a tip here to hold it in place, but now you'd be good, right?
5: The most unusual thing about this training exercise was who was getting the training from the veterinarians, a group of Army medics whose normal job is keeping humans alive on the front lines. The lessons included basics like how to muzzle a dog, stop bleeding, dose drugs, treat a collapsed lung, and reading dogs' body language about their condition. Captain Karen Hood, a veterinary corps officer with the Fort Bragg-based 44th Medical Brigade, was helping with the training. She says veterinarians do deploy for combat, but typically are kept well back from the front lines.
7: Having a medic at the point of injury can make a really big impact, even if it's just stopping a dog from bleeding out. That could be enough to save its life.
5: That's become especially important on modern battlefields, where enemies can have swarms of drones overhead around the clock, making it all but impossible to quickly evacuate the wounded, human or canine. And the Army is not only cross-training medics, it's also working to improve its practices for canine casualty care.
8: We have several groups in the Department of War who've collected and digitized the medical records from our working dogs in combat and beyond. And we are currently collating this data in conjunction with the Joint Trauma System, who has already done all of this for our human warfighter trauma records.
5: Lieutenant Colonel Emily Corbin is in the U.S. Army Veterinary Corps. She leads two departments at the Army Institute of Surgical Research.
8: We can mine that data to determine the knowledge gaps where we need more research.
5: An early study using the data has underlined that wounded dogs often pose the same medical challenges as wounded soldiers. Blood loss, for example, is a top cause of trauma-related mortality for both.
8: So the same things that we're researching for the human side, we're also researching on the canine side. For example, strategies for shelf-stable blood products that could be carried to the remote warfront and remain shelf-stable without needing cold supply chain, like whole blood.
5: The Defense Department has about 1,600 military working dogs. Their jobs include finding bombs, sniffing out drugs, tracking people, and providing non-lethal force. And the efforts to improve their trauma care are part of a progression toward regarding them more like teammates. Until the year 2000, when a law opened them up for adoption, military dogs were treated as equipment and typically euthanized when their service ended. Thousands were left behind or killed when the Vietnam War ended. Attitudes are different now.
8: They are treated similarly to our service members. They're considered service members. They're amazing animals. Their athleticism, their work drive, their ability to be a force multiplier is just so humbling.
5: Military dogs can also represent a sizable government investment of more than $75,000 each, so there's real-world incentive to keeping them healthy. But even that dollar figure may pale in comparison to the incalculable emotional tug they have on many soldiers. For NPR News, I'm Jay Price at Fort Bragg, North Carolina.
3: 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I'm Michelle Martin.
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3: Good morning. This week, President Trump heard a word he does not like or hear very often, no, from the Supreme Court on mail-in ballots to the Federal Reserve on interest rates. What do his diehard supporters think about this? It's Morning Edition from NPR News.
15: Two Tennessee cities are regulating data centers with no moratorium. We'll take a look at that in 4 minutes.
3: Poland's prime minister is warning about a Russian plan to send drones or missiles into NATO countries and then claim it was an accident. I'm Michelle Martin.
16: And I'm A. Martinez. He says the goal is to test NATO's commitment to collective defense. Also, Republicans are set to outspend Democrats almost everywhere this fall. They're pouring millions into districts they won easily 2 years ago. And what kinds of AI regulation is Congress thinking about? It's Friday, September 18th. On this day in 1851, the New York Times published its first edition. News is next.
17: Live from NPR News in Washington, I'm Corva Coleman. NPR has acquired an internal Department of Homeland Security email that raises questions about the Trump administration's plans for the November midterm elections. The email is heavily redacted, but it contains a list of election jurisdictions that offer ballot materials in different languages. NPR's Miles Parks has more.
18: The email shows an exchange among DHS personnel, including the department's point person, on rooting out voter fraud. Attached to the email is a list of counties and states that offer election materials and ballots in non-English languages. It was shared alongside a Justice Department checklist outlining requirements for prosecution of voting crimes. Nothing in the document alludes to enforcement activity at the locations mentioned, and it's against federal law for armed federal agents to be at the polls. But its release comes at a time when Democrats are worried about the Trump administration's plans. Two different coalitions of civil rights groups have filed suit to stop DHS from deploying agents to the polls, something that DHS Secretary Mark Wayne Mullen didn't rule out earlier this month. Miles Parks, NPR News, Washington.
17: A federal judge is blocking any repair or demolition work on the Kennedy Center for the Performing Arts in Washington. Earlier this year, the same judge forced the center's board of directors to pull down President Trump's name from the building. Trump has insisted he should be on it since he wants to do repair work. Some Republicans are frustrated with the president's focus on the building. North Carolina Republican Senator Tom Tillis.
19: This is not what people who grew up like I did want to focus on. We want solutions. And I've got a lot of candidates who want to get that message through, and these are distractions that only benefit the Democrats.
17: Tillis is retiring, and his North Carolina Senate seat is hotly contested. The Federal Communications Commission has approved a petition involving the proposed merger of Paramount Skydance and Warner Brothers Discovery. It allows for foreign investors to make up nearly half the $111 billion bid. NPR's Mandalay Del Barco has more.
20: Because Paramount owns CBS broadcast stations, the FCC had to review the transaction. Then it granted a waiver, allowing foreign investors to own 49.5% of the proposed Paramount-Warner Brothers merger. Paramount said 38.5% would come from investors in Saudi Arabia, Qatar, and Abu Dhabi, though owners Larry and David Ellison would still retain control. The FCC ruled the investments would not pose national security, law enforcement, foreign policy, or trade policy concerns. But FCC Commissioner Ana Gomez did not agree. In a statement, Gomez said the commission snuck in the decision without a public vote. State attorneys general are suing to block the merger. Mandalit Del Barco, NPR News.
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15: 73 degrees and sunny in Nashville. Another sunny and hot day for us, still under that heat advisory through the weekend. Good morning. I'm Nina Cardona. Here's the latest from WPLN News at 7:04. Multiple lanes of I-24 West in South Nashville are closed this morning after multiple crashes overnight involving a total of 10 vehicles and leaving at least one person dead. WKRN reports an initial five-vehicle collision happened last night just before 10 p.m. At least four people were hospitalized from that crash. Then just a couple hours later, 2 miles up the road, two semi-trucks and three passenger vehicles got into a deadly wreck. It's unclear how many people were injured in the second crash. TDOT tells WKRN the road won't fully reopen to traffic until at least 8 a.m. For a minute there, it seemed like there was a wave of towns and counties across Tennessee putting temporary bans on data centers. This week, two local governments are moving forward on regulating the projects without putting a moratorium in place. Montgomery County is taking the first steps on new rules that would put restrictions on data centers' power and water use. They're also considering noise restrictions. Google already opened a data center in the area in 2019. County officials told Clarksville Now the electric grid and water supply could not support another one. Memphis has been considering a moratorium on new data centers, but the Commercial Appeal reports the city hit the brakes on that plan. It's already home to one of the country's largest hyperscale data centers that powers Elon Musk's XAI. The proposal on the table now would increase scrutiny on projects that use a lot of electricity. All new data centers will be required to build closed-loop cooling and provide reports on their water usage. Documenting your family's history can lead to some shocking discoveries. Local genealogist Gloria Ballard can attest to that. She's been researching her lineage for decades and has uncovered truths about how her family contributed to Middle Tennessee's historic landmarks. One example is an estate in Smith County, the creation of which was credited to a white man. But Ballard joined Midday Talk Show This is Nashville to clarify that there's always more to the picture than what historians have gleaned from their own limited resources.
21: It was built by the enslaved people that he had. And so had it not been for the enslaved people that built this country, there are a lot of things that would not even be in existence.
15: Ballard emphasized that the more we know about African-American history, the more we know about American history. 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
1: 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It is another hot day, still a high around 100, a heat index of 107 or so. We are under a heat advisory now through the end of the weekend. Currently, it's 74 degrees in Nashville at 719.
2: Good morning, Nina. Welcome to Friday. It's been quite a Friday on the southeast side. We had a serious overnight accident, two of them, in fact, involving many vehicles on 24 West near Hickory Hollow Parkway. Right lane is still blocked there. A lot of traffic west of Waldron Road. You've got an accident near the ramp from Sam Ridley onto 24 West off to the right, a collision on 24 West past Waldron Road. That's on the left shoulder. And you may see an accident on 24 East past MLK Jr. Parkway, exit 11, coming down from Clarksville. Bob August, WPLN News.
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High around 100 degrees, heat index at 107 or maybe just a little bit higher. That's basically the forecast all weekend, which is why a heat advisory has been extended through Sunday.

0: Jillian Ambrose is an energy correspondent at The Guardian, and she's been in touch with some of those workers. Jillian, thanks for joining us.
1: Pleasure. Thank you for having me.
0: When we hear about ships being stuck in the Strait of Hormuz or tankers being fired on by U.S. or Iranian forces, who are the people actually on these ships?
1: These are seafarers who are trained to do a job on the vessels that they crew, and they are not, crucially, people with combat experience. They're not trained to be in military situations. And yet, thanks to this war, they have been. And it's been an incredibly difficult and psychologically challenging place for thousands. What we know is that at peak, around 20,000 seafarers were trapped in the Gulf. And at the moment, there are still thousands there that have been stuck in the Gulf since February.
0: Can you talk more about the danger that these crews are facing, basically trying to get oil out to the world and other cargo? Because we hear sort of in the abstract about the strikes on tankers, but what does that really mean? Are these ships being sunk? Are they being disabled? Or are seafarers being killed?
1: This is a war, effectively, where energy supplies have become weaponized. And we've seen oil tankers emerge as key targets for strikes as a result. We know that at least 17 seafarers have died since hostilities began, and the majority of these have been following Iranian strikes. I think more than that, there's the constant threat, you know, that you could be struck at any point. And there have been stories that we've heard from the seafarers where they might be within eyesight, eyeline of a tanker which has been struck, and they'll hear the radio calls for help, and they'll be able to see the flames and, you know, sort of bearing witness to those casualties as well, I think has been a sort of key concern.
0: The Strait of Hormuz has been designated as a warlike operations area, which gives the shipping crew the right to refuse the voyage and to go home at the company's expense. When someone does choose to leave, what happens to them and how does that role get filled?
1: It's incredibly difficult. And I know the seafarers that we were speaking to, it was a process that took many, many weeks. First of all, you need to find someone who's willing to take the place of that seafarer who wants to leave. That's easier said than done. You are paid double pay to work in hazardous areas, but for many people, quite understandably, that wouldn't be worth it to take these kinds of risks.
0: I imagine a lot of folks listening to this conversation are wondering why these companies and their crews would even risk trying to transit the Strait of Hormuz at this point. What's pushing them to keep trying?
1: Well, many aren't. I think especially the larger, more responsible shipping owners, they've got too much at stake. They've got insurance companies that just wouldn't allow for that and wouldn't sign off on that. What we did see when there was that brief ceasefire was many vessels took that opportunity to get out. Many succeeded, but not all. So there are, I think, around 70 large tankers that have been stranded in the Gulf since February.
0: Jillian Ambrose is energy correspondent at The Guardian. Jillian, thank you.
1: Thank you very much.
0: Our executive producer is Nancy Fargali. Our digital team includes Antoinette Brock, Emily McCune, and Dylan Mietman. Our engineers are Brian Allison, Sam Keenan, and David Schreck. And in Washington, I'm Kimberly Adams with the Marketplace Morning Report. 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
2: 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And the Tennessee State Museum, presenting Pottery from the Collection, a show celebrating a long-standing tradition in Tennessee's craft history and a survey of regional styles from across the state's three grand divisions. More at tnmuseum.org.
3: Immigration enforcement is ramping up in Middle Tennessee as federal officials send more ICE agents to the region. I'm Mariana Baca-Yao, and I bring you the latest on this rapidly changing situation here at WPLN News.
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6: Good morning. A judge ruled President Trump and the Kennedy Center board cannot demolish the building without telling the court about it. As a legal fight plays out, the building is closed for now. It's Morning Edition from NPR News.
7: Gallatin is pressing pause on new data centers. That story coming up in 4 minutes.
6: Trump and some Republican candidates keep repeating false claims about the 2020 election being stolen from them. I'm Ian Martinez.
8: And I'm Michelle Martin. That could be a turnoff in 2026 in the swing states Republicans need to win to keep control of Congress. Also, a Florida Republican has a message for Trump. Hispanic voters who helped him win now feel betrayed. And kids content creator Ms. Rachel has already dominated YouTube. Now she and her husband are out with their first album. It is Friday, September 18th. On this day in 1793, President George Washington laid the cornerstone of the U.S. Capitol. News is next.
9: Live from NPR News in Washington, I'm Corva Coleman. President Trump faced a run of institutional pushback this week. The U.S. Supreme Court stopped his attempt to restrict mail-in voting, and NPR's Daniel Kurtzleben reports there were other challenges.
10: Trump was frustrated when the Federal Reserve raised interest rates after months of the president aggressively and publicly pushing to get them lower. Also, Florida Republican Congresswoman Maria Elvira Salazar released an ad criticizing Trump's immigration policy, and seven congressional Republicans voted to end the Iran war. On top of that, his approval rating remains below 40% in most polls. It's all additional data for the question of what limits institutions are willing to put on him. It's also a glimpse of a Trump presidency when he has more significant checks on his power. Depending on how midterms shake out, he may soon have a Congress that's more willing to push back. Danielle Kurtzleben, NPR News.
9: And fuel prices continue to rise because of the Iran war and other conflicts. AAA says the average cost of gas is $4.47 a gallon. Newly unsealed court records show executives from OpenAI and Microsoft voiced concern about data collection practices. NPR's Bobby Allen reports the documents are part of a copyright infringement lawsuit filed by the New York Times.
11: One Microsoft executive said chatbots engaged in, quote, an astonishing theft of unprecedented proportions. An OpenAI executive wrote that ChatGPT is, quote, creating systems that substitute for the labor of the people that define the culture of society. Microsoft and OpenAI fought to keep these records private, but a judge released them as part of a lawsuit the New York Times has been pursuing for years. The key question is, did ChatGPT become a powerful tool only after it copied millions of copyrighted work without payment or permission? OpenAI and Microsoft say its systems were protected by something known as fair use under copyright law. If the Times wins, a judge could order OpenAI to destroy all of its AI models. Bobby Allen, NPR News.
9: Microsoft is among NPR's financial supporters. Polish Prime Minister Donald Tusk is issuing a strong warning about the growing threat of Russia. Esme Nicholson reports from Berlin. The Polish leader says there's already been a series of coordinated Russian incidents either in or close to NATO member countries this week.
12: And essentially, Tusk was saying that Russia is planning to send drones or missiles into NATO territory and then claim that these incidents are accidental. He went on to say that these potential strikes intend to paralyze NATO or at least weaken the alliance's willingness to respond collectively to demonstrate that Article 5 exists only in theory. Article 5, of course, meaning an attack on one is an attack on all.
9: Esme Nicholson reporting from Berlin. On Wall Street and pre-market trading, Dow futures are lower. 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
7: It is 78 degrees in Nashville. We expect a high around 100 degrees. Once more, a heat index about 107 today. So, yes, we are still under a heat advisory. And, in fact, it has been extended now through the entire weekend. Good morning. I'm Nina Cardona. Here's the latest from WPLN News at 8:04. City leaders in Gallatin have passed a one-year freeze on new data center construction. The measure passed on first reading and will require a public hearing and second vote before it becomes official. Councilman Pascal Jovan says the temporary ban will allow the city to study the effects of the current hyperscale Meta data center and add more regulations.
14: The idea behind it is to start a study and make sure if we were coming to approve another one, everybody's protected. We can't make this kind of decision at the government level without having all the facts. I think it's irresponsible.
7: Mayor Paige Brown pushed back on targeting data centers compared to other industrial developments.
15: Yes, they're a heavy electric user. Yes, they're a heavy water user, but so are a lot of other industries.
7: The parent company of Facebook has operated a data center campus in Gallatin since 2024, and it's not fully built out. It's expected to be more than 1.5 million square feet once completed. A new poll shows Democratic candidate for Governor Jerry Green gaining on Republican nominee Marsha Blackburn. A survey of 600 likely voters found 45% plan to vote for Blackburn and 36% plan to cast a ballot for Green. That places the Democrat just 9 percentage points behind Blackburn, who's favored to win in a state that voted overwhelmingly for Trump in the last three presidential elections. The poll also found 10% of voters support independent David Hatley and 2% back Laura Pinkston. 7% of voters said they're still on the fence. Green lauded the results on social media, calling it an independent poll. She highlighted a later section of the survey that gave respondents brief biographies of each candidate and asked them who they trust more to handle issues that matter to Tennesseans. On that section, Green came out 1 point ahead of Blackburn. The National Banner reports the poll was not directly financed by Green's campaign, but the political action committee that commissioned the survey, called the Progress Fund, has backed Green. Blackburn's campaign dismissed the poll's findings, saying the results were designed to convince donors to give to a losing candidate and that it was paid for by radical socialist group. Blackburn used similar language to describe Green when saying she would not agree to a debate. A spokesperson for Green did not immediately respond to the banner's question about the poll's independence. You'll find more news anytime at WPLN.org. 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

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Sewanee was named by the Princeton Review as one of the most beautiful college campuses in the country. 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
4: Live from WPLN News in Nashville, I'm Nina Cardona. Tennessee's coffers just got another $1.7 billion. That's about $55 million more in tax revenue than state officials had expected. The state's finance commissioner, Jim Bryson, says the boost happened because sales tax income from July was so good. Corporate tax dollars were up, too. However, fuel tax income was down. Bryson said in a statement that all the other revenue sources were strong enough to offset that. In a separate report, state officials say Tennessee's unemployment rate held steady in August at 3.4%. That's a bit below the national average. The Nashville Shakespeare Festival's production of A Midsummer Night's Dream runs through this Sunday in Centennial Park. The fest is trying to raise money for a two-story Elizabethan-style playhouse to perform in next summer. Music and culture reporter Justin Barney seeks to find out if Nashville is ready to embrace the bard.
5: To be or not to be?
6: That is the question for the proposed Shakespearean playhouse in Centennial Park. Nashville Shakespeare Fest executive director Isabel Tipton Crispin says that they've got a vision straight out of old-time London.
7: The best way to describe it is a Elizabethan playhouse, much like Shakespeare's Globe, retrofitted to fit inside the Centennial Park bandshell.
6: A two-story structure with two towers on either side. And at the top of the tower, those little pennant-shaped flags.
8: Because the Elizabethans, you knew there was a play that day because they raised the flag.
6: That's Don Caparella. He was part of the troupe who put on the very first Shakespeare Festival in Centennial Park in 1988. Back then, it was just him and a couple friends. Very low budge. For the first production, they didn't even have lights. And then the sun went down.
8: And it started to get really dark, so dark that you couldn't see the play. So we drove our cars up and turned the headlights on and finished the show to the headlights.
6: Nashville Shakespeare Festival has grown a lot since then.
8: It wasn't that long before we had, 8,000-10,000 people coming to the run that would last 5 weeks.
6: For a lot of people, Shakespeare in the Park might be the only play they see all year.
9: I just want to thank you all for being here, for supporting local arts, and enjoy Midsummer Night's Dream.
6: I went there on a Sunday night. Typical Nashville, it's like 90 degrees out, the actors sweating through 17 layers of clothes, and the place was packed with what seemed to be mostly locals, and there was so much diversity in age, race, and familiarity with plays. The people showed up for Shakespeare. But that is also not guaranteed. If the physical structures aren't kept up, it can compromise the entire production. It's happened before. Tipton Crispin and Andrew Johnson, the actor from the beginning, explain that drama.
7: 2018, the bandshell got into a place where it was in a bit of disrepair.
10: The bandshell got condemned. That's why Shakes left.
6: But they came back. And now they're trying to raise money for this playhouse. They need $350,000. They've raised about half of that, but still need a ton of money from the community. And if they do, if they raise the money, they build the playhouse, what does that mean for the identity of Nashville? There's always been this little highbrow, lowbrow battle in Nashville. Before we were Music City, we were the Athens of the South. And there's always been this bit of Southern gentry that feels important. And I felt like Centennial Park with the Parthenon and Shakespeare feels like it's carrying a bit of that highbrow identity. But then after Andrew Johnson reminded me that Shakespeare isn't highbrow.
10: He is at all times constantly playing both to the kings and the queens and the peasant gentry.
6: Shakespeare's Globe Theater was entertainment for everyone. And Johnson says that if the Playhouse gets built, it could be that too.
10: It is more more of a chance to not only play to people that think theater is for them, but people that think theater is not for them.
6: For Nashville Public Radio, I'm Justin Barney.

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9: From WHYY in Philadelphia, this is Fresh Air. I'm David Biancooley. The new film Coyote vs. Acme is based on the classic Warner Brothers cartoons featuring the Roadrunner and Wile E. Coyote. Today, we hear from animator Chuck Jones, who created them, helped develop other characters, and directed many Looney Tunes cartoons. He says they had specific rules for the characters.
10: The Roadrunner can never harm the Coyote. The Coyote can only harm himself by buying those unfortunate things he gets from the Acme Corporation.
9: Also, we remember singer and composer Cassandra Wilson, who defied category but became a bona fide jazz star.

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1: 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And Second Harvest, 1 in 7 Tennesseans faces hunger, but when others take one action to help those in need, that's when progress is made. That's the power of one. SecondHarvestMidTN.org. 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
0: This is Fresh Air. Our film critic, Justin Chang, recommends the monster movie Hope, which takes place in a South Korean border town that becomes the site of an alien invasion. It's the latest from the director Na Hong-jin, who's known for his thrillers such as The Yellow Sea and The Wailing. Hope is now playing in theaters. Here is Justin's review.
4: The South Korean filmmaker Na Hong-jin has directed 4 feature films over the past 18 years. They're terrific, if not for the faint of heart. I still remember watching Na's 2008 debut, The Chaser, and thinking I'd rarely seen a more brutally relentless thriller, or a darker statement about the elusiveness of law and order. His next one, The Yellow Sea, was even better, a gripping mob movie that was also a wrenching portrait of a Korean-Chinese immigrant on the run, a man without a country. Na is a master of tone and genre, and there's a genuine moral undertow to his movies, even as they balance comedy, tragedy, and bone-crunching violence. Na's latest movie, Hope, is a big step up in ambition, if maybe

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5: Welcome to The Middle. I'm Jeremy Hobson. How much time do you spend per day looking at social media like Instagram, X, Facebook, TikTok, or YouTube? Don't answer that, because if you're like most Americans, it is hours, plural. And it's probably not all important stuff. In fact, I bet most of it is doom scrolling, rabbit holes, and pictures of other people on vacation. So what is all this time on social media, in many cases this addiction, doing to us, to our brains, to our relationships, and to our society? That's our question this hour. Joining us, Dino Ambrosi, founder of Project Reboot, which aims to help young people reset their tech habits. This show was previously recorded, so we're not taking any more live calls, but you can leave us a message at 844-4MIDDLE. Stay right there. The Middle starts right after the news.

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1: 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Our technical director is Steve Mork. I'm Jeremy Hobson. I will talk to you soon.

0: on the next Fresh Air. The new film Coyote vs. Acme stars the classic Looney Tunes character Wile E. Coyote. We'll feature an archive interview with the co-creator of Coyote and Roadrunner, Chuck Jones. Also, we play back an interview with jazz singer Cassandra Wilson. She died earlier this month at age 70. 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
1: Live from NPR News in Boston, I'm Josie Guarino. An immigration officer pleaded not guilty today to federal charges that he lied to the FBI about a January shooting in Minneapolis. Prosecutors say ICE officer Christian Castro falsely claimed he was attacked before shooting and wounding a Venezuelan man. A judge released Castro on a $75,000 bond, ordering him to hand over his passport and any personal firearms and wear a GPS monitor. Russians are heading to the polls today for a three-day parliamentary election. It's the country's first since the invasion of Ukraine. And with virtually no opposition, the vote is all but certain to secure the Kremlin's political dominance. Authorities spread the voting over the weekend to boost turnout. The Kremlin wants this first election since the 2022 invasion of Ukraine to show public support for the war and project a veneer of legitimacy. Meanwhile, Poland's prime minister is warning that Russia plans to hit NATO allies with drone and missile strikes in an effort to weaken support for Ukraine, while claiming the incidents are, quote, accidental. Musician Duncan Sheik has died. He won two Tony Awards and a Grammy Award for composing the musical Spring Awakening and a Grammy nomination for the 1990s pop hit Barely Breathing. He was 56. This is Here and Now.
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2: 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I'm Catherine Sweeney, and I will be your host today. Our neighbors over in Gallatin are already home to a massive hyperscale data center owned by Meta. But now they're pumping the brakes on that industry. They just put a 6-month moratorium in place. We'll have a story about that later this afternoon. Centennial Park might be getting a Shakespearean playhouse. We'll also be covering that. Let's get a look at the podcast from Nina.
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5: From NPR News, this is All Things Considered. I'm Juana Summers.
0: And I'm Mary Louise Kelly. If you think you're staring down a long to-do list for next week, spare a thought for our next guest. David Miliband is president and CEO of the International Rescue Committee, and their goals, his to-do list, include ending poverty, ending hunger, ending disease. And they're trying to do it in a world where armed conflicts have hit a record level. Add in events like earthquakes and droughts, and this year alone, the International Rescue Committee estimates more than 230 million people need humanitarian assistance. All that is on the agenda at the annual gathering, the United Nations General Assembly. We caught Miliband and invited him to stop by our studios here in Washington before he heads to New York. David Miliband, good to see you.
6: Welcome back. Thank you very much for having me on.
0: Welcome back to All Things Considered. So let's start with the grim news. The IRC just put out a warning that these goals, ending poverty, hunger, disease, that they are failing. Say more. How so?
6: Yeah, these are goals that were set in 2015. They were goals
0: so 11 years ago.
6: Yeah.
0: Okay.
6: And we're 4 years away from the target date for the goals that you set out. There were 17 in total. And the evidence is clear. We're miles off track as a world, particularly because of the situation in the conflict zones like those that you have mentioned. We've calculated we're 18 years off track already for the goals that have been set. And our message is that we need to mend the approach, not end the approach. We mustn't give up on the idea that a world with more resources than at any time in human history can tackle the worst of poverty, the worst of hunger, the worst of violence, and the worst of disease. But if we're going to succeed in that, we're going to need some big changes in the way the system works.
0: When you say we're miles off track, give me an example.
6: So Sudan is the biggest humanitarian crisis in the world. It's a country originally 45 million people. 30 million people there are in humanitarian need. About 12 million are internally displaced as a result of the war. 6 or 7 million have fled to countries like South Sudan, Chad, very poor countries in themselves. And while this is described as a quote-unquote civil war, in other words, a war within a state, it's a war that's being sponsored by external actors from across the Middle East. It's a war, in other words, which has been internationalized, not just in its consequence, but in its cause.
0: Have you traveled to Sudan?
6: Yes, I have.
0: What does it look like? A crisis.
6: The capital city, Khartoum, used to have 6 million people in it. It was reduced to effectively a no-go zone. Now, a few hundred thousand people have gone back, but even the capital city deserted. And then you see that in the west of the country, you'll know from 20 years ago, Darfur became a watchword for the worst of genocide, for the worst of assault on humanity.
0: Yes.
6: And in many ways, we're seeing a repeat of that. We're seeing hundreds of thousands of people, first of all, trapped in the capital of Darfur, El Fasher. Now, there was a city that was besieged. The people who've come out of that have lost everything. They've lost relatives, they've lost dignity, they've lost hope. And we're helping them in the nearby town of Tawila, where they're taking refuge at the moment. So it is the worst of humanity that we're seeing in places like Sudan. Mm. And those Millennium Development Goals that led from 2000 to 2015, they saw poverty go down. Now, the period since 2015, we're on the back foot because of this explosion of conflict around the world.
0: Yeah. So whether we're talking Sudan or Ukraine or Syria or any number of other places we could bring into this conversation, how much of the suffering you are describing was preventable? How much is a lack of global leadership?
6: Well, I think all of it reflects the failure of politics. Let's be honest, the phrase United Nations will strike people as very odd because there's not much unity around at the moment. The UN General Assembly is meant to be the moment when the world comes together. Actually, it's going to be an advertisement for how the world is tearing itself apart. And we describe that in our publications as a world of more shocks, fewer shock absorbers. That's what we're seeing. More shocks like the Iran war, like the Ebola crisis, like the what seems to be a very clear El Nino event. This is a magnified impact because of climate. And on the other hand, the shock absorbers, a diplomatic system that works, an aid system that works, those are being stripped away.
0: I want to turn you to the U.S. piece in this. It has been more than a year since the United States shut down USAID. I'm remembering the last time I interviewed you and I was pushing you on how hard you were going to be pushing the United States to stay the course, to be a reliable partner in foreign aid. Has the U.S. been a reliable partner in foreign aid?
6: Well, my argumentation and advocacy didn't work. The administration boasts that 83% of its foreign aid grants and contracts have been terminated. The very respected public health official Atul Gawande reports that 700,000 people have lost their lives as a result of the cuts. The administration does continue to issue some grants, not to organizations like mine, for what they call life-saving aid. And obviously anything that goes into the UN system or elsewhere and that is well spent is money that's important. But the US was the anchor of the global system really for 60 or 70 years. And the anchor has been pulled up. Very basic things like the famine early warning system that was a global system that the US funded and organized to anticipate famine and get in there for the worst excesses. That money's
0: recently
6: gone.
0: Recently, it stopped warning on several critical countries.
6: Yeah. And so it was there at the in supporting the infrastructure of the global system, but also the US had a system of very fast response when there are crises like the Ebola crisis in East Africa. So I think it's a very different system. And what we're looking at the UN next week, we're looking to make sure that those countries that are willing to work, work together. Because at the moment, the fragmentation is one of the enemies that we face, as well as the lack of funding and various other chronic problems.
0: So you're talking about how do we get this solved without the US leading the charge?
6: Well, I think it's very hard to solve without the US. But I think it's a world where we've got to make the case that the outcomes for the US, as well as for countries around the world, are worse when the US isn't present. 45 million kids are acutely malnourished in the world today. You said to me, is that inevitable? Or is it just, is it something that's preventable? That is a solvable problem. But it needs the US putting its fair share, not more than its fair share, but its fair share. And I want to make sure that next week, in any way that I can, we make the case that the suffering we're seeing is not inevitable. We're a solutions-oriented organization. The irony of the aid cuts is they've happened at a time when there's more evidence of what works in tackling the worst of global poverty than ever before.
0: What will count as a successful week in New York? What will count as, okay, I've made the case and it's been heard?
6: Well, I'm going to be very, very sober-minded about this. Success depends on people bigger than us. Look, let's be honest. We're on an escalation trap in the Iran war at the moment that has global consequences, not just high gas prices in America, but farmers who are desperate for fertilizer that comes through the Straits of Hormuz, unable to use it across Africa, making their own problems worse. So we've got to fear escalation. What can we hope for? We can hope for resolution from those who are willing to make a contribution, that they're going to work together to do so.
0: David Miliband, President and CEO of the International Rescue Committee, safe travels to New York. We are headed there, too, to cover the General Assembly. We'll see you there.
6: See you there. Thank you.
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0: It's All Things Considered from NPR News. I'm Mary Louise Kelly.
5: And I'm Juana Summers. Coming up, Rhiannon Giddens has a new album out today.
0: Giddens told us she decided to go big.
8: That's the thing about folk music, you know, it's always there for our big emotions. 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
5: The album Hope is the Thing with Feathers after the news.
9: Live from NPR News in Culver City, California, I'm Dwayne Brown. President Trump says negotiations are well underway to set up a U.S. Army base in Poland, despite his frequent criticism of NATO. NPR's Greg Myrie reports.
10: President Trump said on Truth Social that major progress was being made toward establishing the base. He cited his good relationship with Poland's president, Karol Nawrocki, adding that the location could be announced very soon. A NATO official, who wasn't authorized to speak publicly, said two sites in western Poland are under consideration. This comes despite Trump's criticism that most European countries should do more for their own defense. The U.S. has some 10,000 troops in Poland, though there's no permanent U.S. military facility there. Poland says a stronger NATO presence in Eastern Europe is needed to counter the threat from Russia. Greg Myrie, NPR News, Washington.
9: Pennsylvania has experienced a big surge in measles cases this year, now topping 730 with four deaths related to the disease. Measles was eliminated 26 years ago, but cases are rising again due to lower vaccination rates for children. The views on vaccines seem to differ between Health Secretary Robert F. Kennedy Jr. and Surgeon General nominee Dr. Nicole Sapphire, who faced a confirmation hearing this week. Stephanie Armour is with KFF Health News.
11: She is a radiologist, and from many of the people who watched the Senate hearing, she came across quite well. People feel like this is a nomination that's quite likely to go forward. She did make some comments that at first blush seemed to be pretty strong in opposition to some of what the HHS secretary has been saying, but she did stop short of saying that there should be a universal Hep B vaccine recommendation. So
9: that's Stephanie Armour. 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
2: It's 97 degrees here in Nashville. Good afternoon. I'm Catherine Sweeney. Here's the latest from WPLN News at 3:32. A petition seeking to remove auto racing from the Nashville fairgrounds appears to have cleared a key hurdle. A broad coalition of groups says it gathered more than 74,000 signatures in support of removing the speedway. That tally is more than any similar effort in city history. The petition is only one step in the process. If it passes review by election officials, then a ballot measure will go to voters next summer. Nashvillians previously enshrined auto racing as a required activity at the fairgrounds, and there's been a proposal to rebuild and expand the speedway. But nearby neighbors have led the charge against racing. The petition seeks to remove the speedway and create affordable housing and green space on its roughly 25 acres. The fairgrounds often triggers sharp divides, and there have been hostilities and competing allegations about the petition and its opponents this summer. Murfreesboro City Council voted last night to expand a drone license agreement, but without a controversial piece of the contract. Flock camera capabilities will not be included for the 8 manned drones for the police department. Police Chief Michael Bowen said Flock should have never been part of the drone license agreement expansion in the first place. While the new drones will be used to help police expand what they can see, Bowen said he doesn't anticipate the more intensive drones as first responder program to come to Murfreesboro. Council unanimously approved the license agreement. Fall sports are underway, even if the weather is still stuck in summer mode, and that's creating safety challenges for student athletes across Middle Tennessee. The body that oversees school sports, known as the TSSAA, has rules limiting the length of outdoor practices when the heat index is above 100. It also mandates rest breaks, requires on-site cooling options like cold water immersion tubs, and bars football teams from wearing gear when it's that hot. When the feels-like temp is 105 or higher, practice must be canceled. The Nashville Banner reports some teams have gotten creative using indoor spaces to train skills for outdoor sports, but not all schools have the room for that, given that football, cross-country, golf, soccer, and volleyball are all in season. 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
0: On a Friday, it's All Things Considered from NPR News. I'm Mary Louise Kelly.
12: And I'm Juana Summers. It is illegal for armed federal agents to be at the polls, but that has not stopped some Trump administration officials from, at times, stoking fears about the possibility. Homeland Security Secretary Mark Wayne Mullen said earlier this month his agents could legally serve warrants at polling places.
13: The only reason why we would be at polling places if there is a threat to that polling place or we're serving a warrant on someone that we have been actively tracking down.
12: A new lawsuit, first reported by NPR, seeks to make it clear any federal presence at polls is against the law. NPR voting correspondent Miles Parks is with us now. Hi there.
14: Hey, Juana.
12: So, Miles, I mean, if federal law explicitly bans armed federal officers from places where elections are being held, help me understand, why is litigation needed here?
14: Well, the plaintiffs, which include this coalition of civil rights groups as well as unions, say the Trump administration keeps indicating an openness to sending agents anyway. You heard Mark Wayne Mullen there. President Trump was asked directly about this possibility earlier this year. He said he would do anything necessary to make sure we have honest elections. So this new lawsuit filed today asked the court to declare that the federal government has already violated the Voting Rights Act of 1965 by intimidating voters with that sort of language. They also asked the court to explicitly ban the government from sending agents to polling places.
12: Miles, you there mentioned the idea of intimidating voters. Do you get the sense that these fears are having an impact on people as they think about voting this fall?
14: Oh, no question. There was actually polling out this week from UC San Diego that asked about this. 40% of voters say they think it's likely that ICE will be at a polling location in their community this fall. And voters of color were significantly more likely than white voters to say that they feared voting could put them at risk of being questioned by federal officials, even though they're U.S. citizens. That has voting officials working really hard right now to reassure voters that the law is on their side and that they will be safe voting. Paul Lopez runs elections in Denver. He's a plaintiff in another lawsuit filed recently on the same issue.
15: We prepare for every single scenario like that. We have a plan put together that just in case if that happens, then it's not going to be a good day for any ICE agent or for any other federal agent or anybody trying to intimidate anybody at the polls. They're going to face prison sentences.
14: All of this comes at a time when the Trump administration is also just putting incredible resources towards trying to root out voter fraud.
12: And I know NPR has new reporting on that front today as well. What can you tell us?
14: Right. So DHS has spent a lot of the past 2 years trying to build new systems specifically to try to find non-citizen voters. This is something President Trump says is a big problem, but every audit on the issue finds that it barely ever happens. But today, NPR reported that as part of that fraud-finding effort at DHS, personnel in that agency last year shared a document listing voting jurisdictions that offer election materials in non-English languages. I should be clear, there is a lot we don't know about this document. It was heavily redacted as part of a public records disclosure to the Democratic National Committee, but it was shared on an email alongside a law enforcement checklist relating to prosecuting election crimes. All of that put together has DNC's litigation director, Dan Freeman, worried that non-English speaking communities could be targeted in investigations.
16: The very simple connection that I logically drew is that they're targeting. I don't know for certain, and we are hoping to learn more.
12: Miles, between the new lawsuit and this new document that NPR has been reporting on, what has been the response from DHS?
14: So we've gotten a few different responses from the agency on different aspects of this. DHS said it is not planning operations targeting polling locations. And to be clear, there's nothing in the document I mentioned that says anything about targeting. DHS also said that allegations that the agency engages in racial profiling are disgusting, reckless, and categorically false. But the response DHS also gave us indicated the agency is thinking about language. The agency said anyone voting illegally shouldn't be able to use a, quote, purported lack of knowledge of English to avoid prosecution.
12: NPR's Miles Parks, thank you.
14: Thank you.
0: Chinese leader Xi Jinping is coming to Washington next week for meetings with President Trump. And with worries about AI heating up, people will be watching what they have to say about it. Treasury Secretary Scott Bessent is meeting Chinese officials over this coming weekend to talk through AI and other issues ahead of the summit. Analysts say big breakthroughs are unlikely with the two sides locked in fierce competition over fast-evolving technology. But as NPR's John Ruich reports, there's a lot happening under the surface.
17: Sarah Barron is a former U.S. diplomat and the incoming president of the National Committee on U.S.-China Relations.
18: I think there's no more important topic that the U.S. and China should be talking about than AI.
17: And that's saying something, because there's a lot to talk about between the world's two biggest economies. Tariffs, Taiwan, the global order. AI is a tough topic, though, because there's so little trust, says Barron.
18: The fear of choke points being held back and AI being used as a cudgel on both sides means that this is also one of the most difficult areas to talk about.
17: There is, however, an informal layer of diplomacy where AI is a little less difficult to talk about. Policy geeks call it Track 2. It's a sprawling network of private meetings and conferences run by different think tanks or schools. For decades, they've been bringing together former government officials and experts from both sides to talk freely about a wide range of issues. The idea is to build understanding and maybe policy recommendations that both sides can agree on. Sometimes governments use them as back channels or low-stakes ways to float ideas. These days, AI Track 2s are buzzing.
19: I was part of several Track 2s in Shanghai and Beijing over the summer that were very substantive.
17: Sam Sachs is a senior fellow and expert in Chinese tech at the Washington think tank New America.
19: People can talk about sensitive issues more candidly and also don't feel the need to come to any consensus that would become public.
17: She says the dialogues have taught her that there is a lot of common ground with China on AI. That's despite government friction over things like chip export controls and accusations that Chinese AI labs are stealing intellectual property.
19: So what I hear in the Track 2s I'm a part of is a sense of shared vulnerability and shared precarity created by AI.
17: A big part of Track 2 dialogues is learning things like that, knowing what the other side is concerned about or how it might react in a crisis. And that can lead to concrete results. 2 years ago, then-President Biden and Xi forged a landmark agreement that any decision to use nuclear weapons should be controlled by humans, not by AI.
20: That was only possible by years of quiet dialogue at the Track 2 level on this very topic.
17: That's Jack Shanahan, a retired Air Force lieutenant general who was part of those discussions. He says the Chinese side was initially reluctant to even discuss nuclear issues. They felt disadvantaged because they didn't feel like they had the same nuclear capabilities as the U.S. Shanahan says he's seen that same dynamic with AI, where China sees itself as an underdog, but that's starting to shift on the Chinese side as the technology advances and risks become clearer.
20: For the first time, I'm seeing like, look, we know we're not at parity in some of these areas, but AI is too important not to have these dialogues.
17: Nobody knows what to expect on AI when Trump and Xi meet next week, but Track 2 participants will be watching for signals. And Sarah Barron says that includes the National Committee, which runs several Track 2 dialogues. It's been involved in policy exchanges since 1972 when it sent a ping pong team to China to help thaw relations.
18: If the two leaders refer to AI at a summit, if they say it's important to talk about these issues, it's important to have dialogue on safety and risk, then that will give permission to the non-governmental parts of both systems to engage in that dialogue.
17: It's about trust and understanding, she says, and a safe place to build it. John Ruwich, NPR News.
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2: Live from WPLN News in Nashville, I'm Catherine Sweeney. The Nashville Shakespeare Festival's production of A Midsummer Night's Dream runs through this Sunday in Centennial Park. The festival is trying to raise money for a two-story Elizabethan-style playhouse to perform in next summer. Music and culture reporter Justin Barney seeks to find out if Nashville is ready to embrace the bard.
21: To be or not to be.
22: That is the question for the proposed Shakespearean playhouse in Centennial Park. Nashville Shakespeare Fest Executive Director Isabel Tipton Crispin says that they've got a vision straight out of old-time London.
23: The best way to describe it is a Elizabethan playhouse, much like Shakespeare's Globe, retrofitted to fit inside the Centennial Park bandshell.
22: A two-story structure with two towers on either side, and at the top of the tower, those little pennant-shaped flags.
24: Because the Elizabethans, you knew there was a play that day because they raised the flag.
22: That's Don Caparella. He was part of the troupe who put on the very first Shakespeare Festival in Centennial Park in 1988. Back then, it was just him and a couple friends. Very low budge. For the first production, they didn't even have lights. And then the sun went down.
24: And it started to get really dark, so dark that you couldn't see the play. So we drove our cars up and turned the headlights on and finished the show to the headlights.
22: Nashville Shakespeare Festival has grown a lot since then.
24: It wasn't that long before we had, you know, 8,000-10,000 people coming to the run that would last 5 weeks.
22: For a lot of people, Shakespeare in the Park might be the only play they see all year.
25: I just want to thank you all for being here, for supporting local arts, and enjoy Midsummer Night's Dream.
22: I went there on a Sunday night. Typical Nashville, it's like 90 degrees out. The actors sweating through 17 layers of clothes. And the place was packed with what seemed to be mostly locals. And there was so much diversity in age, race, and familiarity with plays. The people showed up for Shakespeare. But that is also not guaranteed. If the physical structures aren't kept up, it can compromise the entire production. It's happened before. Tipton Crispin and Andrew Johnson, the actor from the beginning, explain that drama.
23: 2018, the bandshell got into a place where it was in a bit of disrepair.
26: The bandshell got condemned. That's why Shakes left.
22: But they came back. And now they're trying to raise money for this playhouse. They need $350,000. They've raised about half of that, but still need a ton of money from the community. And if they do, if they raise the money, they build a playhouse, what does that mean for the identity of Nashville? There's always been this little highbrow, lowbrow battle in Nashville. Before we were Music City, we were the Athens of the South. And there's always been this bit of Southern gentry that feels important. And I felt like Centennial Park with the Parthenon and Shakespeare feels like it's carrying a bit of that highbrow identity. But then actor Andrew Johnson reminded me that Shakespeare isn't highbrow.
26: He is at all times constantly playing both to the kings and the queens and the peasant gentry.
22: Shakespeare's Globe Theater was entertainment for everyone. And Johnson says that if the Playhouse gets built, it could be that too.
26: It is more more of a chance to not only play to people that think theater is for them, but people that think theater is not for them.
22: For Nashville Public Radio, I'm Justin Barney.
2: 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I'm Catherine Sweeney. It is 97 degrees here in Nashville at 3:48. Let's get a look at traffic from Bob August.
1: Well, good afternoon. We are busy through downtown Nashville. As you head eastbound on 40, we had an earlier collision around that 65 split east of Jefferson Street. A heads up there. And do watch for some police activity if you're on 65 southbound heading past 840 toward June Lake. That was off to the left shoulder. Plus, we've had debris in the roadway on 65 northbound between Morris Lane and Concord Road, maybe right in the middle of traffic there. Bob August, WPLN News.
2: Thanks, Bob. 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
1: Hey, I'm Michael Barbaro, host of The Daily. 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
3: Hi, my name is Nicole Lim. I'm from Nashville. What I love about Nashville is all the weird people that live here. It's got a little bit of everything, and people are down to be weird.

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0: Poland warns that Russia is planning strikes on NATO territory and that Russia will pretend the strikes are accidental in order to paralyze NATO.
10: How should the alliance respond?
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1: This is Nashville's local news and NPR station, 90.3 WPLN News. I'm Catherine Sweeney. It's 95 degrees with some sun here in Nashville. Let's get a look at the roads from Bob August.
2: We are busy on the east side, Catherine, as we get you home for the weekend. A lot of traffic on 24 east off of 40 through 440 and Briley Parkway. Watch for an accident causing delays on Murfreesboro Road near Hamilton Church. We've also had a collision on Nolensville Road south of Edmondson Pike and one on Nolensville Road near the zoo. You've also got the remains of what was a vehicle fire on 24 west as you head past exit 24, Highway 49 in Pleasant View. That should be off to the right. 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

0: It's All Things Considered from NPR News. I'm Mary Louise Kelly.
1: And I'm Juana Summers. Coming up, Rhiannon Giddens has a new album out today.
0: Giddens told us she decided to go big.
2: That's the thing about folk music, you know, it's always there for our big emotions, and I'm feeling that kind of more than ever these days.
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3: Live from NPR News in Culver City, California, I'm Duane Brown. A group of former military leaders are calling to protect free elections in the November midterms. NPR's Quill Lawrence tells us the Trump administration has suggested federal agents might interfere at polling stations, which is illegal.
4: In a video, some of the country's most experienced retired generals urge Americans to support the election process and respect the results, including General Stanley McChrystal, who led special ops in Iraq and Afghanistan.
5: I've seen this country at its best, and I've seen what's worth protecting.
4: And other former combat commanders and intelligence directors, like Lieutenant General Douglas Lute.
6: These aren't liberal ideas or conservative ideas. They're the rules of the road, the ones that make self-governance possible.
4: The seven retired generals don't mention any politician or party, though in the past, several have criticized President Trump's refusal to accept election results. Quill Lawrence, NPR News.
3: The White House has remade yet another powerful federal health committee, raising new concerns about access to important medical care. NPR's Rob Stein has that story.
7: Health Secretary Robert F. Kennedy Jr. appointed 8 new members to the U.S. Preventive Services Task Force. Doctors rely on the task force's recommendations to decide what tests, procedures, and medications people need to protect them against cancer, heart disease, and many other health problems. The task force's recommendations also determine whether that care will be covered by insurance. Most task force members have tended to be primary care doctors, but Kennedy took the unusual step of naming specialists like radiologists, cardiologists, and gastroenterologists. Critics worry that might threaten the task force's credibility and independence. Rob Stein, NPR News.
3: Mixed bag of trading on Wall Street. Crude oil prices remain well above $100 a barrel. This is NPR.
8: It's 95 degrees in Nashville. Good evening. I'm Catherine Sweeney. Here's the latest from WPLN News at 5:32. A petition seeking to remove auto racing from the Nashville fairgrounds appears to have cleared a key hurdle. A broad coalition of groups says it gathered more than 74,000 signatures in support of removing the speedway. That tally is more than any similar effort in city history. The petition is only one step in the process. If it passes review by election officials, then a ballot measure will go to voters next summer. Nashvillians previously enshrined auto racing as a required activity at the fairgrounds, and there's been a proposal to rebuild and expand the speedway. But nearby neighbors have led the charge against racing. The petition seeks to remove the speedway and create affordable housing and green space on its roughly 25 acres. The fairgrounds often triggers sharp divides, and there have been hostilities and competing allegations about the petition this summer. City leaders in Gallatin have passed a one-year freeze on data center construction. The measure passed on first reading and will require a public hearing and then a second vote before it becomes official. Councilman Pascal Jovance says the temporary ban will allow the city to study the effects of current hyperscale Meta data center and add more regulations.
9: The idea behind it is to start a study and make sure if we were coming to approve another one, everybody's protected. We can't make this kind of decision at the government level without having all the facts. I think it's irresponsible.
8: Mayor Paige Brown pushed back on targeting data centers compared to other industrial developments.
10: Yes, they're a heavy electric user. Yes, they're a heavy water user, but so are a lot of other industries.
8: The parent company of Facebook has operated a data center campus in Gallatin since 2024, but it's not fully built out. It's expected to be more than 1.5 million square feet. Murfreesboro City Council voted last night to expand a drone license agreement, but without a controversial piece of the contract, flock camera capabilities will not be included for the 8 manned drones for the police department. Police Chief Michael Bowen said flock should have never been part of the drone license agreement and expansion in the first place. While the new drones will be used to help police expand what they can see, Bowen said he doesn't anticipate a drones as first responder program.
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0: On a Friday, it's All Things Considered from NPR News. I'm Mary Louise Kelly.
1: And I'm Juana Summers. It is illegal for armed federal agents to be at the polls, but that has not stopped some Trump administration officials from, at times, stoking fears about the possibility. Homeland Security Secretary Mark Wayne Mullen said earlier this month his agents could legally serve warrants at polling places.
12: The only reason why we would be at polling places if there is a threat to that polling place or we're serving a warrant on someone that we have been actively tracking down.
1: A new lawsuit, first reported by NPR, seeks to make it clear any federal presence at polls is against the law. NPR voting correspondent Miles Parks is with us now. Hi there.
13: Hey, Juana.
1: So, Miles, I mean, if federal law explicitly bans armed federal officers from places where elections are being held, help me understand, why is litigation needed here?
13: Well, the plaintiffs, which include this coalition of civil rights groups as well as unions, say the Trump administration keeps indicating an openness to sending agents anyway. You heard Mark Wayne Mullen there. President Trump was asked directly about this possibility earlier this year. He said he would do anything necessary to make sure we have honest elections. So this new lawsuit filed today asked the court to declare that the federal government has already violated the Voting Rights Act of 1965 by intimidating voters with that sort of language. They also asked the court to explicitly ban the government from sending agents to polling places.
1: Miles, you there mentioned the idea of intimidating voters. Do you get the sense that these fears are having an impact on people as they think about voting this fall?
13: Oh, no question. There was actually polling out this week from UC San Diego that asked about this. 40% of voters say they think it's likely that ICE will be at a polling location in their community this fall. And voters of color were significantly more likely than white voters to say that they feared voting could put them at risk of being questioned by federal officials, even though they're U.S. citizens. That has voting officials working really hard right now to reassure voters that the law is on their side and that they will be safe voting. Paul Lopez runs elections in Denver. He's a plaintiff in another lawsuit filed recently on the same issue.
14: We prepare for every single scenario like that. We have a plan put together that just in case if that happens, then it's not going to be a good day for any ICE agent or for any other federal agent or anybody trying to intimidate anybody at the polls. They're going to face prison sentences.
13: All of this comes at a time when the Trump administration is also just putting incredible resources towards trying to root out voter fraud.
1: And I know NPR has new reporting on that front today as well. What can you tell us?
13: Right. So DHS has spent a lot of the past 2 years trying to build new systems specifically to try find non-citizen voters. This is something President Trump says is a big problem, but every audit on the issue finds that it barely ever happens. But today, NPR reported that as part of that fraud-finding effort at DHS, personnel in that agency last year shared a document listing voting jurisdictions that offer election materials in non-English languages. I should be clear, there is a lot we don't know about this document. It was heavily redacted as part of a public records disclosure to the Democratic National Committee, but it was shared on an email alongside a law enforcement checklist relating to prosecuting election crimes. All of that put together has DNC's litigation director, Dan Freeman, worried that non-English-speaking communities could be targeted in investigations.
15: The very simple connection that I logically drew is that they're targeting. I don't know for certain, and we are hoping to learn more.
1: Miles, between the new lawsuit and this new document that NPR has been reporting on, what has been the response from DHS?
13: So we've gotten a few different responses from the agency on different aspects of this. DHS said it is not planning operations targeting polling locations. And to be clear, there's nothing in the document I mentioned that says anything about targeting. DHS also said that allegations that the agency engages in racial profiling are disgusting, reckless, and categorically false. But the response DHS also gave us indicated the agency is thinking about language. The agency said anyone voting illegally shouldn't be able to use a, quote, purported lack of knowledge of English to avoid prosecution.
1: NPR's Miles Parks, thank you.
13: Thank you.
0: Chinese leader Xi Jinping is coming to Washington next week for meetings with President Trump. And with worries about AI heating up, people will be watching what they have to say about it. Treasury Secretary Scott Bessent is meeting Chinese officials over this coming weekend to talk through AI and other issues ahead of the summit. Analysts say big breakthroughs are unlikely, with the two sides locked in fierce competition over fast-evolving technology. But as NPR's John Ruich reports, there's a lot happening under the surface.
16: Sarah Barron is a former U.S. diplomat and the incoming president of the National Committee on U.S.-China Relations.
17: I think there's no more important topic that the U.S. and China should be talking about than AI.
16: And that's saying something, because there's a lot to talk about between the world's two biggest economies. Tariffs, Taiwan, the global order. AI is a tough topic, though, because there's so little trust, says Barron.
17: The fear of choke points being held back and AI being used as a cudgel on both sides means that this is also one of the most difficult areas to talk about.
16: There is, however, an informal layer of diplomacy where AI is a little less difficult to talk about. Policy geeks call it Track 2. It's a sprawling network of private meetings and conferences run by different think tanks or schools. For decades, they've been bringing together former government officials and experts from both sides to talk freely about a wide range of issues. The idea is to build understanding and maybe policy recommendations that both sides can agree on. Sometimes governments use them as back channels or low-stakes ways to float ideas. These days, AI Track 2s are buzzing.
18: I was part of several Track 2s in Shanghai and Beijing over the summer that were very substantive.
16: Sam Sachs is a senior fellow and expert in Chinese tech at the Washington think tank New America.
18: People can talk about sensitive issues more candidly and also don't feel the need to come to any consensus that would become public.
16: She says the dialogues have taught her that there is a lot of common ground with China on AI. That's despite government friction over things like chip export controls and accusations that Chinese AI labs are stealing intellectual property.
18: So what I hear in the Track 2s I'm a part of is a sense of shared vulnerability and shared precarity created by AI.
16: A big part of Track 2 dialogues is learning things like that, knowing what the other side is concerned about or how it might react in a crisis. And that can lead to concrete results. 2 years ago, then-President Biden and Xi forged a landmark agreement that any decision to use nuclear weapons should be controlled by humans, not by AI.
19: That was only possible by years of quiet dialogue at the Track 2 level on this very topic.
16: That's Jack Shanahan, a retired Air Force lieutenant general who was part of those discussions. He says the Chinese side was initially reluctant to even discuss nuclear issues. They felt disadvantaged because they didn't feel like they had the same nuclear capabilities as the U.S. Shanahan says he's seen that same dynamic with AI, where China sees itself as an underdog, but that's starting to shift on the Chinese side as the technology advances and risks become clearer.
19: For the first time, I'm seeing like, look, we know we're not at parity in some of these areas, but AI is too important not to have these dialogues.
16: Nobody knows what to expect on AI when Trump and Xi meet next week, but Track 2 participants will be watching for signals. And Sarah Barron says that includes the National Committee, which runs several Track 2 dialogues. It's been involved in policy exchanges since 1972 when it sent a ping pong team to China to help thaw relations.
17: If the two leaders refer to AI at a summit, if they say it's important to talk about these issues, it's important to have dialogue on safety and risk, then that will give permission to the non-governmental parts of both systems to engage in that dialogue.
16: It's about trust and understanding, she says, and a safe place to build it. John Ruich, NPR News.
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8: Live from WPLN News in Nashville, I'm Catherine Sweeney. The Nashville Shakespeare Festival's production of A Midsummer Night's Dream runs through this Sunday in Centennial Park. The fest is trying to raise money for a two-story Elizabethan-style playhouse to perform in next summer. Music and culture reporter Justin Barney seeks to find out if Nashville is ready to embrace the bard.
21: To be or not to be.
2: That is the question for the proposed Shakespearean Playhouse in Centennial Park. Nashville Shakespeare Fest Executive Director Isabel Tipton Crispin says that they've got a vision straight out of old-time London.
21: The best way to describe it is a Elizabethan playhouse, much like Shakespeare's Globe, retrofitted to fit inside the Centennial Park bandshell.
2: A two-story structure with two towers on either side. And at the top of the tower, those little pennant-shaped flags.
22: Because the Elizabethans, you knew there was a play that day because they raised the flag.
2: That's Don Caparella. He was part of the troupe who put on the very first Shakespeare Festival in Centennial Park in 1988. Back then, it was just him and a couple friends. Very low budge. For the first production, they didn't even have lights. And then the sun went down.
22: And it started to get really dark, so dark that you couldn't see the play. So we drove our cars up and turned the headlights on and finished the show to the headlights.
2: Nashville Shakespeare Festival has grown a lot since then.
22: It wasn't that long before we had, you know, 8,000-10,000 people coming to the run that would last 5 weeks.
2: For a lot of people, Shakespeare in the Park might be the only play they see all year.
23: I just want to thank you all for being here, for supporting local arts, and enjoy Midsummer Night's Dream.
2: I went there on a Sunday night. Typical Nashville, it's like 90 degrees out. The actors sweating through 17 layers of clothes. And the place was packed with what seemed to be mostly locals. And there was so much diversity in age, race, and familiarity with plays. The people showed up for Shakespeare. But that is also not guaranteed. If the physical structures aren't kept up, it can compromise the entire production. It's happened before. Tipton Crispin and Andrew Johnson, the actor from the beginning, explain that drama.
21: 2018, the bandshell got into a place where it was in a bit of disrepair.
24: The bandshell got condemned. That's why Shakes left.
2: But they came back. And now they're trying to raise money for this playhouse. They need $350,000. They've raised about half of that, but still need a ton of money from the community. And if they do, if they raise the money, they build the playhouse, what does that mean for the identity of Nashville? There's always been this little highbrow, lowbrow battle in Nashville. Before we were Music City, we were the Athens of the South. And there's always been this bit of Southern gentry that feels important. And I felt like Centennial Park with the Parthenon and Shakespeare feels like it's carrying a bit of that highbrow identity. But then actor Andrew Johnson reminded me that Shakespeare isn't highbrow.
24: He is at all times constantly playing both to the kings and the queens and the peasant gentry.
2: Shakespeare's Globe Theater was entertainment for everyone. And Johnson says that if the playhouse gets built, it could be that too.
24: It is more, more of a chance to not only play to people that think theater is for them, but people that think theater is not for them.
2: For Nashville Public Radio, I'm Justin Barney.
8: This is Nashville's local news and NPR station, 90.3 WPLN News. I'm Catherine Sweeney. It is 95 degrees here in Nashville at 548. We're going to get one more look at traffic from Bob August.
25: Well, we do have volume on the east side, Catherine, on 24 both ways between 40 and 440. Busy down through Briley Parkway as you head a little bit further down 24. Also watch for a crash lingering on Murfreesboro Road east of Hamilton Church. We've had an accident on Elm Hill Pike near McGavock Pike and a collision on Harding Place near Donaldson Pike. Watch for that if you are near the curve there. And you may see a collision at the ramp from 65 south to Briley and Ellington. Michael Higgins will be here Monday. Have a good weekend. Bob August, WPLN News.
8: Thank you, Bob. Be weather aware through the weekend. The National Weather Service has extended the heat advisory through 7 p.m. Sunday. 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
3: 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I'm Juana Summers.
4: And I'm Scott Detrow. Rhiannon Giddens has a new album out today. She has won just about every honor you can win in music. She's collaborated with artists like Paul Simon, Yo-Yo Ma, and Beyonce. For her latest project, called Hope is the Thing with Feathers, Giddens went with big emotions.
5: Well, I think it's time for big emotions, don't you?
4: I think so.
5: That's the thing about folk music, you know, it's always there for our big emotions. And I'm feeling that kind of more than ever these days.
4: One of those feelings is empathy, like how the song you're hearing now. It's called Wish in Vain.
6: I wish I were the evening star.
4: When I caught up with Giddens, she told me the song is about refugees.
5: They're at the mercy of these huge forces of, you know, capitalism and that are destroying so many environments and fighting between nation states and all of this stuff. 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So
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5: That's where my sympathy always lies with the folks that don't have the power.
4: And on the other end of the spectrum, I really enjoyed Carolina Rain.

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0: someone is voicing their particular philosophy. Let's remember, there are trillions with a T, trillions of dollars on the line here. And that's true on both sides.
1: It's a lot for us normals in the world just trying to sift through all of this.
0: It certainly is. It requires going down the rabbit hole in some cases, but this is the world we now live in.
1: Well, Cade, thank you for taking us down the rabbit hole with you. It has been a true pleasure.
0: It's always fun.
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4: Welcome to The Middle. I'm Jeremy Hobson. How much time do you spend per day looking at social media like Instagram, X, Facebook, TikTok, or YouTube? Don't answer that, because if you're like most Americans, it is hours, plural. And it's probably not all important stuff. In fact, I bet most of it is doom scrolling, rabbit holes, and pictures of other people on vacation. So what is all this time on social media, in many cases this addiction, doing to us, to our brains, to our relationships, and to our society? That's our question this hour. Joining us, Dino Ambrosi, founder of Project Reboot, which aims to help young people reset their tech habits. This show was previously recorded, so we're not taking any more live calls, but you can leave us a message at 844-4MIDDLE. Stay right there. The Middle starts right after the news.